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2: NPR's Franco Ordonez.
3: President Trump and the First Lady listened as the names of the 184 people killed at the Pentagon were read at the beginning of the 25th anniversary ceremony of the attacks that killed nearly 3,000 people in New York, Washington, D.C., and Shanksville, Pennsylvania. In honoring those who died, Trump also sought to tie the moment to his decision to go to war in Iran.
4: We will never, ever forget. That's why we fight today. We don't have a choice. There can only be victory.
3: Trump spoke of American unity following the 9/11 attacks, calling it the authentic spirit of the nation. Franco Ordonez, NPR News.
2: The rise in diesel fuel prices has been rapid since the war with Iran started. Nearly 7 months ago, diesel prices topping a record $6 a gallon this week and closer to $8 here in California. Diesel is the fuel truckers use to transport goods across the country, but the war and new tariffs from the Trump administration has pushed inflation way past the Fed's 2% target. Here's NPR's Scott Horsley.
5: Right now, investors think there's a good chance the Fed will raise interest rates next week. That probability increased after the inflation report came out this morning. But it's still not a slam dunk. You know, there are members of the Fed's rate-setting committee who want to raise rates. There are others who want to stand pat. And both could point to evidence to support their positions in this inflation report.
2: Scott Horsley, you're listening to NPR News. For decades, the automotive supply chain in the U.S. and Canada has been tightly woven together, but as NPR's Willa Rubin reports, the renewed trade war is putting pressure on auto parts companies.
6: All kinds of parts are made by businesses that take other parts, machine them into something new, and sell them to big car makers who turn them into a car. And for decades, because many of North America's car supply chains have been built as one ecosystem, parts have moved across the border fairly easily. But new tariffs make that more expensive. Here is Jim Jarrell, the CEO of the Canadian manufacturing company, Linamar.
7: Putting tariffs into the process is like putting like a bunch of toll booths every few miles on the same highway, right?
6: President Trump wrote on Truth Social that if the U.S. and Canada don't reach a trade deal by January 1st, tariffs on cars and auto parts coming from Canada will rise to 50%. Willa Rubin, NPR News.
2: In Alaska's Bering Sea, a teenager who spent four grueling days on top of a capsized boat was rescued from the frigid waters. The 15-year-old boy was spotted by the Coast Guard near Alaska's remote St. Lawrence Island. Rescuers also recovered the bodies of his brother and cousin, who died sometime after the boat overturned. No word on what caused that capsize. This is NPR.
8: The Alaska Department of Transportation and Public Facilities invites the public to the Southeast Alaska Transportation Plan open houses in Sitka September 15th at Harrigan Centennial Hall and in Juneau September 16th at the Mendenhall Valley Public Library. Virtual meeting will be held September 21st. 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
1: It's All Things Considered from NPR News. I'm Scott Detrow. Today is, of course, the 25th anniversary of the September 11th terror attacks. And the story that began that day in many ways still hasn't ended. My co-host this week, Sasha Pfeiffer, is an NPR correspondent who has been covering one aspect of that story for a very long time, and that is the creation of a U.S. military court in Guantanamo Bay, Cuba, for suspected terrorists. Sasha and I wanted to talk about the status of the 9/11 case, which, Sasha, as you know very well since you've been covering it for so long, still has not gone to trial.
2: No, it has not. After all this time, that case is still pending.
1: And five men charged with plotting the attacks, they have been locked up in Guantanamo for two decades.
2: Correct. All of them are being held in a prison camp within the U.S. Naval Base in Guantanamo. And the five include the alleged mastermind, Khalid Sheikh Mohammed. They're accused of funding the attacks, training some of the hijackers, helping with travel arrangements and so on.
1: And one fact that I think is lost is that on paper, at least, the case is still proceeding to trial even after these 25 years.
2: That is officially what is happening. For years and years and years, teams of lawyers and translators and investigators and many other types of court-related personnel have been going back and forth to Cuba for hearings. They fly on charter flights at great taxpayer expense. The court record at this point, Scott, is hundreds of thousands of pages long, and numerous judges have come and gone over the years.
1: Which gets to the most basic question in all of this. Why has there been no trial?
2: Two main reasons, basically. I am going to play you some tape from a lawyer who's done a lot of work for Guantanamo prisoners. His name is Michel Paradis, and he explains the lengthy delay this way.
3: I think the most obvious reason is that they're trying to try them in Guantanamo, in military commissions that were designed to achieve speedy justice with very limited rules. And what they have given us instead is interminable delay, endless pretrial litigation.
2: The military commissions he refers to, the military court, was basically invented from scratch after the 9/11 attacks. This case could have been tried in U.S. federal court, and many people think if it had, it would be long over by now. Our federal courts have successfully prosecuted countless terrorism suspects who are now in U.S. prisons, but our government put the military court in Cuba because they said they wanted it to be beyond the reach of U.S. law.
1: Though ultimately, the Supreme Court did say the U.S. Constitution does apply to Guantanamo.
2: Correct. And that has resulted in all sorts of fights over what evidence can be admitted, what's classified. And that gets to the other main reason this case is so hard to try, which is torture.
1: Right. Because before these men were sent to Guantanamo, they were subjected to really brutal treatment in secret CIA prisons based overseas.
2: The black sites, they were called. They were in countries like Afghanistan, Romania, Thailand, Morocco.
1: And this was the infamous waterboarding, right? In addition to that, they were prevented from sleeping for days. They were put in these cramped coffin-like boxes. And they were physically slammed against walls, right?
2: Yes, mock burials, aggressive cavity searches. In fact, one of the defendants has been declared mentally incompetent to stand trial, and his lawyers say that's due to him having been tortured. The U.S. was trying to punish them, and it was also trying to get information out of them. There is still a debate, as you know, about how effective that torture was at getting any valuable intelligence. But once you torture someone, you make it very difficult to successfully prosecute them. I want to play a piece of audio from a live taping this week of NPR's National Security Podcast, Sources and Methods, hosted, of course, by our colleague, Mary Louise Kelly. I attended that taping, and a panel of national security experts reminded the crowd how terrified the United States was right after the September 11th attacks. We thought more attacks were coming, maybe nuclear attacks. So as one of the panelists put it, the gloves did come off. Here's a different panelist, Stephen Hadley. He's a former advisor to President George W. Bush.
4: We knew at the time that we were going to authorize and do things and establish programs that when the crisis of the moment and the concern of the moment had died down, the American people may be uncomfortable with them. We knew that was a possibility, but we thought these were measures we had to do to get on top of the threat to prevent the country from being attacked again. And I think that was the right trade-off.
2: And that trade-off, right or wrong, has had consequences. As an example, if a confession is coerced, it cannot be used as evidence. And so far in the 9/11 case, two confessions have been thrown out by a judge because they were given under duress, and that weakens the prosecution's case. This next tape is from a Guantanamo defense attorney named Aka Pradhan.
5: You can either take people and torture them, and hopefully you don't do that because it's illegal, or you can have a fair trial for them. You can't do both.
1: Given all of this, what are the prosecutor's current plans for moving forward without those confessions?
2: The government says it has other evidence, like telephone intercepts. But 2 years ago, prosecutors said settling the 9/11 case was a better option than continuing to try to proceed to trial. Those prosecutors actually agreed to plea deals with the defendants that would let them avoid the death penalty in exchange for pleading guilty to murdering nearly 3,000 people.
1: And then this was such a shocking twist. Those plea deals were retracted.
2: Yes, they were. The defense secretary at the time, Lloyd Austin, rescinded them.
1: I remember that because I was interviewing a family member of somebody who died in 9/11 about that moment. And he talked about how, from his perspective, the case looked like it was finally going to be resolved. There was suddenly going to be some legal closure. And then suddenly it was back to what he called the land of uncertainty.
2: And so many 9/11 family members feel that way. They are worn out by how long this has dragged on and by whiplash decisions like the plea deals being reversed. And by the way, the plea deal situation has been appealed to the Supreme Court, although the court hasn't decided yet whether to hear the case. Mm-hmm. One family member I've interviewed a lot is Colleen Kelly. She lost her brother in the World Trade Center collapse. And this is what Colleen recently told me.
6: You know, I'm tired of the peaks and valleys, so I just kind of roll along with it and see how it plays out. And there's so much that is in appeals right now, but these appeal decisions generally take years, not months. So we're stuck yet again.
2: And many attorneys I've interviewed believe settling this case is the only realistic way to end it, especially after Khalid Sheikh Mohammed's confession was tossed out just last month. Here is a former government attorney named Ian Moss, who's worked on Guantanamo issues for years.
7: That should tell us something, right? That the best evidence that the government believes it has is no longer available, a plea agreement is the way out of that.
1: Sasha, when people think Guantanamo Bay, I think they think of these specific defendants. They're not the only ones there, though, right? Remind us who else is there.
2: Right. At its height, Guantanamo had almost 800 prisoners. Now it's down to 15 men. Of those, 7 are facing charges, including the September 11th defendants. 2 have been convicted. The other 6 are known as forever prisoners. They've been held there for years without any charges filed against them. Half of the forever prisoners are cleared for release and still aren't being let go. And that lawyer we just heard from, Ian Moss, finds that outrageous.
7: Is this who we are, that we just continue to hold 6 men without charge or trial indefinitely? Like, what are we doing to address that piece of it?
2: He told me nothing seems to be happening within the government to address that because the Trump administration doesn't seem interested in letting those men go. Now, previous administrations did negotiate with other countries to take prisoners at Gitmo cleared for release, but there is no sign that those negotiations are happening now, so the men are stuck there.
1: Is there, on paper, at least a trial date for this 9/11 case?
2: Yes, there was a date set by a Guantanamo judge just last month. It's June 2028, but that could easily get delayed again, especially with so many legal issues still pending. But if it does happen, I hope to be there covering it.
1: That is NPR's Sasha Pfeiffer, my co-host this week, and also an NPR correspondent covering Guantanamo. Sasha, thank you so much.
2: You're welcome. This is NPR News. From the Honeycrisp apple to cotton candy grapes to the flavor bomb tomato, branded produce is having a moment right now. Kenny Malone from our Planet Money podcast teamed up with Dan Pashman from the Sporkful Food podcast to find out why.
8: This is exciting, Kenny. Can we just stop and...
9: Let's behold.
8: We're looking at a field of tomato plants at an experimental farm in New Jersey. Are these Scarlet Sunrise plants zero? Like, this is the birthplace.
9: Yes.
10: Tom Orton is a retired Rutgers agriculture professor.
8: And the Scarlet Sunrise is a new kind of grape tomato he started to create more than 10 years ago with his colleague, Pete Nietzsche.
11: I noticed in the field there was one cherry tomato called Isis Candy.
8: Isis Candy was sweet. The color was a mix of red and yellow.
12: We call it a bicolor.
10: But
11: the Isis Candy also cracked a lot.
8: So bad as a grocery store tomato.
10: But, they thought, what if they crossed that sweet bicolor cherry with a non-cracking grape tomato?
12: We figured people could identify it in the marketplace and therefore connect the flavor with the appearance, and there'd be repeat purchases of specifically this product.
8: Old public land-grant universities, like Rutgers, have a mandate to help local farmers by doing things like cultivating foods that farmers can sell for more money.
10: And over the past 50 years, laws have also changed to allow universities to own and profit off of plant genetics as well.
8: The Honeycrisp apple, that's made more than $20 million for the University of Minnesota.
10: The Cosmic Crisp apple, that's made more than $30 million for Washington State University.
9: The market is going toward these crazy amount of new options in each product category.
10: Cornell agricultural economist Miguel Gomez says part of this has to do with a classic economic pitfall known as the commodity trap.
8: Yeah, if you grow a commodity like, say, soybeans, you compete by trying to be the cheapest, which is a tough way to make a living.
10: But if growers can somehow make their products special, they can break free and actually charge more for it.
8: To a point. Eventually, there can be so many crispy apples that they start to all seem the same.
9: You know, there is what we call the cost of searching for consumers. You know, when you have too many options, it becomes a burden to consumers.
8: I tried to buy almond butter a few weeks ago, and I almost had a panic attack in the
9: aisle. Yeah, exactly.
13: I'm not allergic to almond butter. I'm allergic to the number of almonds butter. Yes.
9: Yes, exactly.
8: But tomatoes? Gomez thinks the branded tomato market is not yet saturated.
10: Good news for our Rutgers scientists, Pete Orton and Tom Nietzsche.
12: Yeah, so you guys can have these.
14: Oh, wow. All right.
8: Orton hands us some little yellow and red tomatoes, the telltale Scarlet Sunrise bicolor.
12: All right, ready? Oh, my gosh.
8: There's a lot in a little package.
12: Yeah.
8: This is not too hard. It's got a bit of a meatiness that's very pleasant, which a good tomato should have, but it still sort of yields to the bite. It's soft and tender, and it's got that sweetness and acidity.
10: That's why he does a food podcast.
8: Now, Rutgers will share about 35% of the Scarlet Sunrise revenue with Orton and Nietzsche.
10: But as it exists now, the Scarlet Sunrise is still pretty expensive to grow. It's likely just a specialty tomato for local growers.
8: So it may not yet be part of the national flood of tomatoes with names like Sugar Bombs or Flavor Bombs or Sprinkles.
10: Kenny Malone.
8: Or Angel Sweets.
10: That's Dan Pashman.
8: They're Cherubs.
10: NPR News.
8: And Cloud Nines.
10: They get it, Dan.
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15: You're listening to KTOO. I'm Jamie Deep, here with local and statewide news. The Juneau Assembly is slated to vote on an ordinance on Monday that would require nonprofits in Juneau to charge sales tax for goods and services, something they're currently exempt from. If passed, the ordinance would revise the city's current sales tax exemptions for nonprofits and narrow the exemptions currently in place. The proposed change comes as the Assembly looks to find new areas of revenue for the city as it struggles to maintain current services. This follows a reduction in revenue after tax cuts last election. The city finance director anticipates the change could generate an additional $3.3 million in funding each year for the city. However, many nonprofits in Juneau say they are concerned about the potential change. At a meeting in late July, the Assembly postponed voting on the ordinance after multiple nonprofits testified against it, arguing it would create new administrative and financial burdens for already lean organizations. Some Assembly members have also shared hesitancy about moving it forward. If approved, the changes in the ordinance would go into effect in January. Also on the agenda Monday night are several ordinances related to glacial outburst flood mitigation and funding repairs to HESCO barriers following the August flood. The Assembly will also enter into an executive session to do an annual evaluation of the city manager and city attorney and address their compensation. Juneau residents have the chance to testify on ordinances on Monday's agenda as well as on non-agenda items in person or online before the Assembly votes. People who want to testify online must notify the city clerk by 4 p.m. before the meeting. The meeting begins at 6 p.m. at City Hall. When someone experiences sudden cardiac arrest in Juneau, the average response time for Capital City Fire and Rescue is 9 minutes. Last week, CCFR launched an app that aims to cut down that response time. PulsePoint instantly alerts people trained in CPR to the exact location of nearby cardiac events. KTOO's Mike Lane spoke with CCFR's Andrew Pantiscus to learn more.
16: For people who have never heard of the app PulsePoint, what exactly does it do and how does it work?
17: PulsePoint is an application where
14: when someone calls 911 saying that someone's in cardiac arrest or might be a cardiac arrest, it alerts trained bystanders to respond to the scene and initiate chest compressions. So through our normal dispatch processes, we alert Pulse Point and it shows anyone who has the application and is trained in CPR where the event is and where the closest AED is so that they can respond to scene to get high quality CPR started while we're en route.
16: How close does somebody have to be to the cardiac arrest victim to receive an alert?
14: Right now it's about half a mile. We're looking at over the next 4 or 5 months how many responders are pinged on our events, and we might expand, we might contract, but we're working on that now. But right now it's about half a mile, quarter mile from the incident. What we want to do is get people who are close by, who are trained, who don't necessarily have to get in their cars, drive there. It's all about the ones that are able to get there first and start high quality compressions with an AED. So we're going to play with it over the next year. Some agencies that use Pulse Point do a mile, some do 2 miles, some do quarter mile. It all kind of just depends. And we have vast geographic differences between Douglas, the Valley, you know, Echo Ranch.
16: Right.
14: And so we're kind of playing with that right now.
16: If someone receives a CPR needed alert, what exactly are you asking that person to do?
14: So what we want them to do is, one, receive the alert, look at where it is, think to themselves, can I affect a difference? Can I get there quickly, safely? And then can I bring an AED to the scene, show up, grab an AED, and start high quality compressions until JPD or ourselves arrive?
16: And does the app tell the user where the nearest AED would be?
14: It will, as long as we have it mapped.
16: How many AEDs are currently mapped in Juneau?
14: As of right now, 169.
16: Wow.
14: Which is absolutely amazing. I am so proud that at our rollout, we have this much. And part of that's due to our partners like Southeast Extinguisher, Bartlett, Clinkett and Haida, the Red Cross. We've been adding these over the course of the past 6 months.
16: Why, again, did CCFR want to bring Pulse Point to Juneau?
14: So we have a response time across the board of about 9 minutes. And what most cities have found is most fire departments, we are at our station, we are in-house, we get the alert, we're out the door within 2 minutes, and we still have to drive to that area or get to the call. On average, it's about 9 minutes. And every 1 minute without high-quality compressions is a 10% decrease in survival. And so we wanted to bring this partly because we have people who go into cardiac arrest on trails. We may have someone who's closer and able to respond. Prime example, Peter Metcalf, who is one of my colleagues and one of the main impetuses in rolling this out, he went into cardiac arrest on Brotherhood Bridge Trail. There was almost no one around him from a responder standpoint. It took us quite a few minutes. His sister actually did 14 minutes of CPR on him prior to our arrival. With Pulse Point, we may be able to cut that 14 down to 5. There may be someone jogging down the trail that knows CPR, can turn around and come back. We find that throughout Juneau, we have so many people in law enforcement, in the military and the Coast Guard, docks and harbors, like people who are trained in CPR through CBJ and search and Guardian and airlift, that if we can alert them, we can cut that 9 minutes down to like hopefully a minute or two. This can save a ton of lives. We do a good job, but the thing we can't do, we can't go build a ton of stations next to people that are going to have a cardiac arrest. We can't, you know, bring an AED down a trail and things like that. But what we can do is use something like this to alert people who are trained to get there quicker.
16: What training should someone have before they volunteer to respond?
14: Any CPR training. People need it for their captain's licenses, for their, you know, to work in healthcare. And then there's community AED CPR classes teaching people to pump hard and fast on the chest and grab an AED. Either of those is helpful. What we need is people to show up, identify that they're not breathing, and they're unresponsive, and start compressions.
16: Where could I get the training I need before I sign up for Pulse Point?
14: So if you already have the training, just download the app and go to Pulse Point. If you don't have the training and want the training, there's four places we really send people. Generation Southeast through Clinkett and Haida will do public classes. Southeast Extinguisher, Bartlett Regional, and the Red Cross. And if there's any more that are listening to this that are not in that list, please reach out to me because I want to send you people.
15: That was KTOO's Mike Lane speaking to CCFR's Andrew Pantiscus about the official rollout of the Pulse Point app in Juneau. For more information, you can go to Capital City Fire Rescue's website at juneau.org/fire. And the Alaska Democratic Party is urging a superior court judge to disqualify a Republican state House candidate who submitted a nearly blank financial disclosure form when he filed to run for an Anchorage seat. Lieutenant Governor Nancy Dahlstrom certified Jose Tagle to run against Democratic Representative Ted Eichheid last week. That's despite the recommendation to disqualify him from the state's campaign finance watchdog, the Alaska Public Offices Commission. Tagle was one of two candidates the commission recommended Dahlstrom disqualify for missing financial disclosure information. The other was former Attorney General and Republican gubernatorial candidate Trek Taylor, who Dahlstrom certified as a candidate for governor the same day. The commission cited similar reasoning in both cases. Neither Taylor nor Tagle corrected their financial disclosure forms within the 30-day period outlined in state law. To justify certifying Tagle and Taylor, Dahlstrom cited a preliminary Department of Law analysis that found discrepancies on a large majority of candidates' disclosure forms beyond Tagle and Taylor. But in its court filing, the Alaska Democratic Party argues Dahlstrom didn't have the authority to allow Tagle on the ballot. The Democratic Party is asking a judge to order the Division of Elections to remove Tagle from the ballot, or if ballots have already been printed, to prevent him from taking office if he wins. It's asking for a ruling as soon as possible ahead of a September 18th deadline to begin mailing ballots. The U.S. Army Corps of Engineers is seeking public comment regarding a cruise ship dock project in Petersburg. It's one of the final steps in the permitting process. American Cruise Lines is a small cruise ship company that frequently stops in Petersburg. It's increasing its summer visits and plans to build a dock near downtown for its small passenger ships to tie up to during the cruise season. Petersburg's Borough Assembly unanimously approved a lease agreement with American Cruise Lines in April. The borough will lease part of its tidelands at the end of Dock Street, next to the U.S. Coast Guard dock, to the company, which will build a moorage float and gangway there to support its cruise operations. The project would, in a nutshell, construct, quote, deep water berthing infrastructure, end quote, in the Wrangell Narrows. The moorage float would be 24 feet wide and 160 feet long. The gangway would be 10 feet wide and 100 feet long. In-water work would start in March of next year and take about 4 weeks to complete, according to the public notice. But the project needs a permit before work can begin. And before it can issue that permit, the Army Corps needs to vet the project with the public. The Army Corps is accepting written comments through the end of the month. And taking a look at the weather in Juneau, it's currently 63 degrees with some clouds over at the Juneau International Airport. The high is expected to reach around 65 degrees this afternoon with a low of 44 degrees. And the sun is expected to continue into this weekend. This is KTOO.
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20: There's no more middle class. 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
1: I'm Scott Detrow.
20: And I'm Sasha Pfeiffer. Ahead, how U.S. foreign policy changed for good after 9/11.
1: Also, President Trump heads to Ireland for a visit focused on golf.
20: He may not get the warmest of welcomes there.
21: Have I a trust problem with America? I think every person in the country has a trust problem with America.
1: And as measles cases keep appearing, health officials say they're worried the CDC is not up to the task of providing reliable and timely data.
22: Are people vaccinated, unvaccinated? Are they being hospitalized? If you don't have that national picture, we aren't able to respond effectively.
20: First, this news coming up.
18: Live from NPR News in Washington, I'm Ryland Barton. The country is reflecting on nearly 3,000 lives lost on 9/11 a quarter century ago, and for the thousands of people who've died since 2001 from illnesses related to the attacks. At Ground Zero this morning, a moment of silence was held for all of these lives, and Steve Kastenbaum also tells us that during the reading of the victims' names, one speaker broke from tradition.
23: Michael S. Boksch.
24: The victims' families were joined by dozens of current and former elected officials who sat in silence as the names were read aloud. Political speeches are banned from the ceremony. But Terry Strada, national chair of 9/11 Families United, strayed from the script after honoring her husband, Tom Strada.
25: But how can it be 25 years and still we have no justice for the role that Saudi Arabia played in your murder?
24: The 9/11 Commission and other investigations cleared the Saudi government of any role in the attacks, but several Saudi citizens with ties to the government were found to have provided support to the terrorists. Strada called on President Trump to hold those people accountable. For NPR News, I'm Steve Kastenbaum in New York.
18: Anthropic says it has blocked efforts to use its AI models for cyber attacks, surveillance, and research that could have led to biological weapons. As AI models grow more powerful, elaborate cyber attacks no longer require sophisticated skills, and even lone individuals can create attacks that would not have been possible even a year ago. The company says its researchers blocked threatening actors from spyware vendors to state-sponsored spreaders of propaganda. The CDC says today the record cyclosporiasis outbreak is over. The parasite that causes it is seasonal. This year's largest ever outbreak began in May and was mostly linked to iceberg lettuce grown in Mexico. NPR's Rachel Carlson has more.
26: Nearly 20,000 people in the U.S. were hit by the diarrhea-causing illness this summer. The agency still has a backlog of thousands of possible cases to confirm. Two people in Michigan died after becoming sick with the disease. Over half of all confirmed cases were linked to lettuce from Taylor Farms, sold at Taco Bell's and in some grocery stores. But the CDC said Friday that all affected lettuce from this source, which was recalled in July, has been taken off shelves and removed from restaurants. So you can feel a little safer eating the salads you've been avoiding. The Food and Drug Administration is still investigating the outbreak, which was concentrated in Michigan, Ohio, and Illinois. Rachel Carlson, NPR News.
18: A senior British defense official says more than 500,000 Russian troops have been killed in Ukraine since Moscow's full-scale invasion in February 2022. The dead are part of 1.5 million Russian casualties, according to the UK's defense staff. Moscow's army is struggling to make headway on the battlefield. You're listening to NPR News from Washington. Tourism officials are asking visitors to steer clear of Kauai, one of Hawaii's most picturesque islands, as it recovers from the latest tropical storm to hit the state. Power is still out for many. Intense wind and waves earlier this week from Hurricane Lowell damaged oceanfront resorts and ripped apart roads. Long lines are backed up at Kauai's primary airport. A new study in JAMA Network Open finds that laws requiring age restrictions on social media apps aren't effective. NPR's Ritu Chatterjee reports.
27: Researchers looked at nearly 40 published studies on the effectiveness of various social media-related legislations across the world and the United States. In the U.S., two-thirds of 11- and 12-year-olds use social media despite a minimum age requirement of 13. Study author Dr. Jason Nagata is a pediatrician at the University of California, San Francisco. He says age verification is crucial to protecting minors from the harms of social media.
28: There's a lot of other strategies
2: are really dependent on the fact that we can identify underage or minor users.
27: He says social media companies are already using sophisticated algorithms for targeted content, and they could also use them for age verification of minors. Ritu Chatterjee, NPR News.
3: Four French fighter jets have embarked on a 40-day flight. The mission involves around 300 personnel and refueling and transport planes. The 25,000-mile journey will take the jets through the Arctic, the tropics, and desert regions with 9 stopovers across 3 continents. The exercise is meant to highlight France's commitment to international law and freedom of navigation. This is NPR News.
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7: 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I'm Sasha Pfeiffer.
1: And I'm Scott Detrow. Swing voters in Michigan are sour on the economy and President Trump's handling of it. That is one takeaway from a pair of focus groups this week. NPR senior national political correspondent Mara Liasson observed them and joins us now to discuss. Mara, always good to talk to you.
11: Good to talk to you, too.
1: You have been tracking these focus groups every month. They're always with voters who supported President Trump in 2024 after voting for Joe Biden in 2020. So, you know, this is a key segment of the electorate. And it really seems like economic concerns are just top of mind for everyone.
11: That's right. This is a consistent echo across all our focus groups. Number one issue, affordability, cost of living. And, you know, while focus groups are not statistically significant, it's just a small group of people, this does line up with polling. Polls tell us what voters are feeling. Focus groups give us a chance to hear why they're feeling it. And what was interesting about this month is that we went to Michigan. This was a group of Michigan voters. They're seeing President Trump's ongoing trade standoff with Canada up close. It's right next door to them. It's very personal. And I want to play a little sample of what voters had to say about the tariffs. Everyone in these groups is identified by first names only. So here are Barbara, Jean, and Jess.
13: I just go into the stores and I looked at my shampoo and I said, okay, this is going to go up 50% because my shampoo is made in Canada.
28: Michigan has the auto industry. I think the tariffs for that is very hurtful for the state.
29: Well, if I buy a car that's made in Canada, then it will affect me because the tariffs are now 50%.
1: This is interesting, Mara, because I feel like sometimes politicians, political operatives will say, oh, this is just white noise. Voters aren't paying attention to these details like professionals are. That's not true. These voters know the specifics, and these are voters in a swing state.
11: In a swing state with a very vital Senate race, Michigan is ground zero for an experiment that Donald Trump is carrying out. Basically, can Republicans perform well in the midterms in spite of the economic decisions he's making on things like tariffs or the war in Iran that make Republican candidates' life harder? And here we are in a state that's very closely connected to their next-door trading partner. Now, Democrats are also engaged in an experiment in Michigan, which is can a progressive candidate, Abdul El-Sayed, unify his party coalition, mend fences with Jewish voters, for example, that were strained during the midterms in time for November. And I can tell you that Michigan is a marquee Senate race that Democrats are worried about and Republicans are optimistic about.
1: One factor, then, that I'm really wondering about is what voters think about President Trump.
11: Well, I was particularly struck by something that a voter named PJ said. Like all the other voters in our group, he voted for Trump in 2024. Now he says he's embarrassed by the president. He said he voted for him because Trump promised to stop foreign wars. Here he is talking about Iran.
30: Every single day, we're one day closer to ending the war, ending the war, ending the war. You know, fuel prices are going to go down. And then, you know, next day comes. Oh, one more day, one more week, two more weeks. Now, I think today he said, it's going to be after the midterms.
11: So that really stood out to me. It sounds like for PJ, Trump's shtick is wearing thin with the constantly shifting promises, shifting timelines. We know from polls that President Trump is losing support among some of his core Republican voters. Support for him is still high in that group, but it's down from a year ago. And another thing we've heard consistently in these groups, people are able to directly connect Trump's actions to their own economic struggles. They connect the war with higher fuel prices. They connect tariffs with higher costs.
1: Anything else jump out to you from this focus group?
11: Yeah, the focus group illustrates something else we're seeing in polling, which is the convergence of economic populism from the left and the right. People feel wealth inequality has gone too far. There's even contempt.

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2: 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Then stick around for Trivia at 7, hosted by me, Connor Lindrum. 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
2: You're listening to KTOO's Tlingit Word of the Week. 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
3: Gagan.
2: That means sun. And here's a sentence.
3: Gagan is iti yikt o wikach.
2: The rabbit is sitting in the sun. Let's hear it again.
3: Gagan.
2: Sun. 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
4: 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She is from Daislin, Teslin, and grew up spending time in Teslin and around Teslin Lake. 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She is currently translating projects for the children.

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2: Stephen Fowler tells us there are no changes to which states will vote first.
3: Iowa, New Hampshire, Nevada, and South Carolina kick off the first GOP presidential primary process that doesn't feature Donald Trump in more than a decade. Several big names could announce their bids, like Vice President J.D. Vance, Secretary of State Marco Rubio, and Texas Senator Ted Cruz, who won Iowa's caucus in 2016. While Republicans are keeping things the same, Democrats have upended their calendar that does have some overlap. Democrats' first contest is in South Carolina and will also see Nevada and New Hampshire among early window states. Stephen Fowler, NPR News.
2: Well, consumer prices rose 3.4% last month as renewed fighting with Iran caused energy and gas prices to spike. Labor Department says prices between July and August jumped sharply. Investors now betting the Fed will raise interest rates for the first time in 3 years next week. This is NPR. New numbers show Americans' attitudes towards schooling is at an all-time low. The Gallup poll results come after tracking the metric for over two decades. NPR's Sequoia Carrillo has more.
4: Only 32% of Americans say they're satisfied with the quality of K through 12 education in the United States. The poll, conducted by Gallup, has measured the public's attitude towards schooling, both public and private, for the last 27 years. Satisfaction rates are down 11% in the past 2 years. At the same time, dissatisfaction is at a record high of 67%. Schools have been trying to figure out how to rebound from learning loss following the COVID-19 shutdown. Most recent attempts have come in the form of cell phone bans or restricting technology in the classroom. Sequoia Carrillo, NPR News.
2: Officials in Nashville, Tennessee are united over renaming the city's airport after the late Dolly Parton. This comes after a partisan political fight over who controls the Metropolitan Nashville Airport. Today, the state-controlled airport authority unanimously approved the renaming process, which could take more than a year to determine how the Parton estate can split the profits from merchandise sales and any other proceeds. Stocks finished higher on Wall Street in the trading week, the Dow gained more than 500 points. This is NPR News.
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13: 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I'm Sasha Pfeiffer.
14: And I'm Scott Detrow. For decades, the automotive supply chain between the U.S. and Canada has been tightly connected. But the trade war between the two countries could unravel that. And that is creating headaches for makers of auto parts who rely on the easy flow of goods across the border. Here is NPR's cars and energy reporter, Willa Rubin.
15: Peer beneath the hood of any car, and you can get a hint of just how complex these are as machines with thousands of parts. Think bolts, steering rods,

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0: This is Marketplace. I'm Sabri Benishore. About 42% of Americans are retiring earlier than they thought they would. This is according to insurer Allianz. Now, most of that is for not great reasons, health or a layoff. But for one in five of those early retirees, it is because they feel financially stable enough to just not have to work anymore. All of which sets up today's installment of our series, Clocked Out.
1: My name is Skip Franklin. I live in Western Michigan, just south of Grand Rapids, and I retired in 2013 at age 37. I graduated from college in 98 and went right to work. I was a computer science math graduate, and if you know anything about the economy at that time, that was right about the time Y2K was a big deal, and like everybody was getting on the internet. I immediately had a job. I was getting paid a lot of money for the time. I basically did nothing but work. So at the end of that time, I basically kind of looked at it and said, you know, there's a lot more to life than this. You know, I've made good money up to this point. I don't have to work right now if I don't want to. So I decided now is a good time to take a break. And having taken that break, a few years passed and I'm like, you know, I still kind of like this and just decided not to go back. That first year, I didn't do a whole lot of anything. It took me a good year of just kind of laying around and doing nothing to realize that, okay, maybe I want to do a little something. I started working with various volunteer things, just one-off type things. And then a couple years later, it was 2016, I believe, when I found the Refugee Education Center in West Michigan. So I became their IT guy for a while, where I did all their like computers and printers and stuff. Eventually, they got big enough that they needed a real IT guy, and so they hired someone, which is great with me because that means I don't have to do it. And now I just help out with the tutoring and that kind of stuff. I've made a lot of life choices that don't involve spending a lot of money. So I live in a small place. I don't have fancy cars. I'm not married. I don't have kids. So that's why I was able to invest and get to the point where I'm fairly comfortable. I mean, I live on probably around $20,000 a year, and that doesn't really impact my investments that much. My primary identity at this point is church and friends and family. Well, I should say church and volunteer work. I mean, those two things kind of go together for me. I don't feel like adrift without a job. You know, I've heard people say, they're like, oh, well, if I retired, I don't know what I'd do with myself. I have a hard time believing anybody who says, oh, if I didn't have my job, I wouldn't feel right. Well, that means you're not looking hard enough. There's something else out there for you.
0: Skip Franklin, living the dream, retired. 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Marketplace.org/clockedout.

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Welcome to Juno Afternoon, broadcasting live from the homelands of the Occoquan and on demand as a podcast. I'm your host, Boston Christopher, Gunchi, Shawa, Tuxknoon, Salama. Thank you for joining the conversation. You may also join us via our live stream on KTOO's YouTube, Facebook, and Instagram pages. Today, Juno World Affairs Council has a presentation next Tuesday, September 15th. It's titled The Politics of Hunger in Sudan. We will speak with Dr. Nasreen El-Amin about this upcoming talk. Search is hosting its end of summer celebration tomorrow. Families are welcome, activities, and there's teddy bear care. We'll find out about all those details. And Mudroom's storytelling season begins next Tuesday, September 15th, with the theme Boundaries, We Get the Lowdown. Those conversations are coming up this hour on Juno Afternoon.

0: You're listening to KTOO's Tlingit Word of the Week. This week's word comes from Keishi Besikuli, and the word this week is gagan.
1: Gagan.
0: That means sun. And here's a sentence.
1: Gagan is iti yikt a wikach.
0: The rabbit is sitting in the sun. Let's hear it again.
1: Gagan.
0: Sun. Gunash jish to Hune Lance Twitchell, Gold Belt Heritage Foundation, and the University of Alaska Southeast for this audio.
2: Keishi Besikuli is Kokhetan and a child of a Yenyedi man. She is from Daislin, Teslin, and grew up spending time in Teslin and around Teslin Lake. She earned a master's degree in Indigenous Languages and Linguistics from Simon Fraser University and interviewed many speakers for the Hashagun language series. She is currently translating projects for the Children of the Takhu Society.
0: Tune in next week for another Tlingit Word of the Week from KTOO.
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3: 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You can also join us on the live stream on KTOO's YouTube, Facebook, or Instagram. I'm your host, Boston Christopher. The Juno World Affairs Council resumes its monthly program next week on Tuesday, September 15th at 5:30 p.m. right here downstairs at KTOO with a presentation on the politics of hunger in Sudan with University of Toronto professor Dr. Nasreen Alamin. Nasreen is an assistant professor in the Department of Anthropology and the African Studies Program. Her work investigates the connections between land, race, belonging, and empire-making in Sudan and the broader region. Dr. Alamin joins us now via video call because she's not quite in Juno yet. And I also have in studio with me from the JWAC board, Kira Alkuma from the board there at the Juno World Affairs Council. Gunath Chish, Chat Yeadi, thank you so much. It's a pleasure to have you both with us today. Hi, Kira.
5: Hello. How are you?
3: I'm good. I'm glad to have you in the studio today. And Dr. Alamin, welcome. Are you in Toronto right now?
6: Yes, hi. Thank you for having me. I'm really excited to be coming to Juno.
3: Oh, yeah. Have you ever been to Alaska before?
6: No, I have not.
3: Oh, well, welcome. You're going to be so welcome here. Hopefully the weather holds up. We've had some rain the last couple of days, which has been it's good, though. August is good for rain here in Juno, I think so.
5: Now we're in September, and I actually just spoke with Nasreen for the first time over the phone just a few minutes ago, and I told her September is a roll of the dice weather-wise.
3: It is.
5: I think it's going to be good. I am so excited that she's here. And I just want to say, maybe we'll get into it, but Nasreen comes to us in a very Juno way because we have she has a friend who grew up here. This friend I met at a dinner party last year. And
3: oh,
5: so it's
3: wow.
5: This very Juno connection. And I can't wait for her to come see Juno in all its glory and the September glory we have.
3: Yeah, make sure you pack a sweater. But, you know, you're no stranger to it in Toronto, so it's all good. Yeah, let's start with you, Kira, first, before we get into the actual subject of the talk. Just remind people about the Juno World Affairs Council and these monthly talks.
5: So the Juno World Affairs Council is a nonpartisan nonprofit here in Juno. We've been operating since the 1980s, and our goal is to just bring a forum for discussion on world events, world travels, domestic travels to Juno in a way that is relatable for everybody to engage with. So we do this in a couple of ways. One way is our monthly program, which is what we're going to talk about a little bit later. So that's when we have scholars come to Juno to give a presentation on a topic. We also have our Tuesday travel logs. We're going to resume that next month on October 20th with a presentation on Portugal at the Gold Town. We also have our World Affairs Forum. That's also going to be next month. The topic is Iran. And then finally, this is the event probably most people know about. You're laughing because you know it is WorldQuest, and that happens in late January or early February. And it is our annual trivia night silent auction. And it is the chance for you to showcase how much weird stuff do you know about the world?
3: What is in your brain?
5: Exactly. Yeah. So we are in the community. We love to operate during that typical September to May timeframe because in the summer, we're all outside. We're all moving around. So we love to have opportunities to have these discussions in different ways. And I am so excited for Dr. Elamine to join us next week to learn more about her research, her lived experience, and to share that with our community.
3: Yeah, absolutely. It's so cool because I love the monthly talks because those are usually by somebody who comes to Juno on topics that maybe we don't hear about as often as we might need to. And then the travel logs, it's usually Junoites who travel out and go do stuff and then come home with those adventures. You yourself did a few of those.
5: Just one so far. And that was because nobody else signed up. And it worked out. It worked out great. However, if I know Juno people are always traveling, always doing interesting stuff. So if anybody is interested in sharing their travels in an hour-long presentation, truly, if you have 10 to 12 pictures, you can talk about it for an hour with a group of people at the Gold Town. And there's always a strong turnout because people love to hear about travels, where Junoites have been, where they're going, trading tips, things like that. So that is one way that people can get involved. And we're looking for people to fill out the rest of the roster for the year.
3: Okay.
5: You can do that if you sign up at jwac.org. That's jwac.org.
3: You're good at this.
5: Trying.
3: And you were on the show a couple years ago you did yours?
5: Yeah,
3: was
5: in 2023.
3: Lebanon? 2023. Yeah, you went to Lebanon, which is really fun. I do remember that. That's so cool.
5: I do too.
3: And then, of course, all the work that Carl Broderson does or used to do. I know he has kids now, and so he's passing it on, but maybe he's still involved for the World Quest.
5: What I can tell people, because people, this is something people definitely would like to know, what is Carl's status with
3: where's
5: the
3: Carl?
5: Trivia? That is not going to change.
3: Okay.
5: Carl is probably at this hour right now is researching some obscure radio tower somewhere in Alaska and finding a picture to put on the slideshow for this year. That is just a guess. I am not giving away any trivia, but Carl, that is what makes WorldQuest WorldQuest, and that's going to stay. So Carl is also a dad now.
3: That is so amazing. And we will welcome Juno World Affairs Council back soon to talk about the fall forum as well.
5: Great.
3: So let's talk about next Tuesday's talk. Again, it is by Dr. Nasreen Elamine. It's going to be the politics of hunger in Sudan. So, Dr. Elamine, let me start with your connection to Sudan. How can you? Where does your research begin? How does your connection begin to Sudan?
6: Yes, thank you. That's a great question. And again, thank you for having me. I want to just, before I start, give a shout out to my dear friend Bonnie Toland, who grew up here, I think, and grew up in Juneau and has facilitated all of this. So I'm originally from Sudan, and I did my dissertation research in the agricultural Jazeera region, which is a very fertile kind of delta region nestled between the White and the Blue Niles, just south of the capital, Khartoum. And this was in the early 2013. I started looking into Gulf Arab and domestic land grabs in the region. So there were lots of Saudi and Emiratis who were coming in to essentially lease lands that were being used by local farmers and pastoralists in order to grow alfalfa's animal feed to feed their kind of dairy and meat industries in the Gulf. And of course, this was negatively impacting farmers and pastoralists, especially who were using these lands for rain-fed farming, for grazing. And people started organizing against these land grabs. It was, of course, the state that facilitated this. They would grab the land and then lease it to these investors. And so people started organizing to sabotage these farms, to demand that the land be returned to them. And I just got interested in documenting all of that and in figuring out how I could support the existing organizing on the ground. And then you fast forward, you know, to 2023, and a war breaks out in Sudan, a counter-revolutionary war, right? It was very much on the heels of a very powerful revolution in 2018, 2019 that overthrew the dictatorship of Omar al-Bashir after 30 years in power, but then stayed in place because their demands really exceeded calls for regime change. They wanted sort of more fundamental changes in the political and economic system that had kept the elite surrounding al-Bashir in power for so long. And I was there when the war broke out with my three-year-old daughter at the time. We managed to evacuate after a couple of weeks. But what really stayed with me was the ways that people who were also organizing during the revolution, specifically these neighborhood resistance committees and unions that were kind of the backbone of the revolution, continued mobilizing after the war broke out, right? They formed these emergency response rooms and started running communal kitchens and emergency health clinics. They were evacuating people. They were retrieving and burying dead bodies, et cetera. And so me witnessing that within really hours and days of the war breaking out, when I came back to Toronto, me and a few students at the university started a collective called the Sudan Solidarity Collective, through which we now raise money for these groups on the ground. And so the talk I'll be giving on Tuesday is going to be looking at both how a country that could easily feed itself is now, you know, the site of the largest humanitarian and hunger crisis in the world. I look at sort of the history of engineered food insecurity starting with these land grabs, really. And then also, though, at the ways people are organizing to fight this, right? To grow food in the middle of a war, right? And to feed each other and to stay on land that is at risk of being grabbed by foreign elites, right? And domestic elites. And so, yeah, I'll be unpacking all of that. I want to kind of tell you a little bit about the root causes of the world's, you know, largest humanitarian and displacement crisis. I want to tell you a little bit about why you don't hear about it in the news, right? How, you know, the US and Canada are complicit in it. How the United Arab Emirates is funding one side who is now committing genocide, right? All of those things I'll be unpacking in the talk on Tuesday.
3: Sounds very complicated, as many issues can be, of course. And just for those who may not be as geographically adept, like myself, you know, can you tell us a little bit about where Sudan is? I know it's. I was looking into it for my own self-education. I know it's sort of on the west coast of the Red Sea. It's just south of Egypt, and it's in that zone. And how does the location impact what's happening there? Is there difficulties with getting resources in? Or, I mean, because this is like what I was finding, and maybe you can help me confirm this, but it's like 20 million people, and there's families who are skipping meals and only maybe, or if they do have a meal, it might be one meal a day, maybe. It's very, I mean, there's so much more than that. That's way too simplified. But can you just tell us a little bit about the location of Sudan and how that's impacting the situation?
6: Yes, that's a great question. And you're absolutely right. The location is actually key here, right? It's Sudan is located right underneath Egypt, next to Eritrea and Ethiopia on one side, Libya, Chad, South Sudan in the south, right? So seven countries are surrounding Sudan. And we do have a long Red Sea coast, and that is part of why various foreign powers, including the United Arab Emirates, are interested in Sudan for its strategic location. But it's also a country, it has vast agricultural lands, gold, right? Gum arabic. Sudan produces 80% of the world's gum arabic, which is a substance that is used in makeup, in soda, in candy, right? So everybody pretty much in the world uses gum arabic on a regular basis. And so there's, you know, in many ways, this war is a counter-revolutionary war that sort of is precluding the possibility of democratic elections, et cetera. But it's really also about resource extraction. And you know, I think oftentimes when we hear about it in the news, it's framed as this kind of terrible crisis, right, that is just sort of naturalized because it's on the African continent, when in reality it's actually an internationalized war, right, where various powers have their interests kind of embedded in it and are trying to extract resources as this war continues.
3: Oh, wow. That's amazing. Yeah, because I think a lot of times if you hear about sort of a hunger situation in a country, you know, there's many reasons that are behind that. But your talk on Tuesday is actually going to go into sort of the politics of it, the reasons behind it, because there's a variety of reasons. Obviously, the war, like as you were mentioning earlier, the war is a big impact, right? There's all kinds of things that are going on there. And you're going to be unpacking all that in just an hour next Tuesday, which is pretty wild, but at least begins the conversation, right? And in the meantime, Dr. El Amin, if people were interested in finding out more, do you have resources online somewhere through your research, or is there a website that people could go to learn a little bit more about this before Tuesday if they wanted to get ahead of the curve?
6: Yeah, sure. I have some writing on this. I just published a piece called Sudan's Counter-Revolutionary War that people can look at. They can also go to our website, sudansolidarity.com. There'll be links. We just started a campaign with World Beyond War, encouraging Canada to cut ties with the United Arab Emirates until it stops arming the genocidal RSF militia. And you'll find, so you'll find some resources both on our website. And there's also an interesting piece that we wrote together with a couple of other comrades in Hammer and Hope that's about, if you just look up Sudan and Hammer and Hope, where we interviewed four activists who are on the ground in Sudan to kind of get a perspective from people who are living inside Sudan during this war. And so I will be giving people opportunities to connect to those people on the ground, because I don't want anybody to come away from my talk on Tuesday feeling despair. If anything, I want them to feel inspired by the incredible organizing that is happening on the ground, that is helping people to survive despite this unimaginable violence, really.
3: Well, it's going to be amazing to have you here. Welcome to Alaska soon. I hope you get to spend a little bit of time in Juneau while you're here. Obviously, hopefully you get to see your friend that put all this together, Kira, which is pretty fantastic that you randomly met at a dinner. And now we have Dr. El Amin coming to Juneau. It's pretty cool. Now, let's remind people just about the Juneau Wilder Fails Council talk next Tuesday. Just wrap up the time and all that. Remind me of all that.
5: We will be starting the talk at 5:30 p.m. on Tuesday, and that's September 15th.
3: Yep.
5: Thank you. And it will be an hour, and folks should arrive 5-10 minutes early, get a seat, take off their jacket, get situated, and then be prepared to ask questions. And Dr. El Amin, I don't know if you plan to take questions during your presentation or after, but people tend to ask questions. We're a curious bunch. So,
3: if I can't make it, or do you record them and put them up somewhere?
5: Thanks to KTOO, all of this is online shortly after the recording.
3: Yeah, full disclosure, JWAC works with, hires our production team to video these and put them up online. And I also want to mention, these are no charge.
5: Exactly. We welcome everybody who is curious, and the whole point is to get more people talking about things in the world, things that might seem kind of far away from us here, but everything is connected. And I'm so excited to hear from Dr. El Amin and to also show her Juno. And for me, I think it will just be a reminder we're all connected, we're all on the same team.
3: Yeah, I think the only thing JWAC charges for is the gala, the World Quest in February. So, but go to jwac.org for more information about the talk on Tuesday and the upcoming talks that will be happening here throughout the year. Dr. El Amin, Gunath Chish, for being here. I really appreciate it. Kira, thank you so much for being here on Juneau Afternoon.
6: Thank you so much for having me. I'm excited to meet you and to meet other people in Juneau on Tuesday, hopefully.
3: Yes, see absolutely. Safe travels. This
6: Thank
3: is
6: you.
3: Juneau Afternoon on KTOO. 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

0: This is Juno Afternoon from your listener-supported public media station, KTOO. I'm your host, Boston Christopher. That was a little bit of the rehearsal music from Kututhul Gao, the Tlingit Russian Battles, which opens tonight out there at Thunder Mountain. Tonight and tomorrow are sold out, but you can still get tickets for the remaining performances. Go over there to ptalaska.org for that information. And if you want to, you can go back and listen to last week's show or watch it over there on YouTube. We had all of the creators on. It was really awesome to learn about the process of this opera that's been in development for over 8.5 years. So the community is going to enjoy the Tlingit Opera that tonight, but tomorrow the community is welcome to also enjoy family-friendly activities, local food vendors, live music from Sitka's Pedal Boys at Search's End of Summer Celebration. It's tomorrow from 11 to 2 p.m. And I am joined now in the studio by Matt Carl, who oversees community and tribal relations over there for Search. How are you today, Matt?
1: Good. Thanks for having me, Boston.
0: It's so great. Now, first, I just want to get this out of the way because I saw this and I thought it was so great. You have something called Teddy Bear Care happening tomorrow. And I have a picture that y'all sent me of this table and the kids coming up with their teddy bears. And if you don't have a teddy bear, there's a limited number available. Tell me a little bit about Teddy Bear Care.
1: Yeah, we have the Teddy Bear Clinic, our urgent care and our primary care staff take care of that. I actually was able to walk into the office the last couple of days and I saw boxes of teddy bears in one of the cubes. And so it's kind of cool. It's a chance for our staff to get more connected. Obviously, that you know, the idea is that if kids come, if they don't have a teddy bear, they could come. I saw the teddy bears getting fluffed this week, so you'll have full fluffed out teddy bears available for anybody that stops by.
0: I love that. That's so cool. So, what is? Well, first of all, I think probably everyone in Juneau knows what Search is. But maybe for someone who's listening who just moved to Juneau, can you tell us just a little bit about Search?
1: Sure. Yeah, that's a good question. I think for most people that are familiar with Southeast Alaska, they've heard of Search. We've been around for 50 years. We stretch from Haines to Heidelberg, so we're essentially across the region. We're the tribal health organization. We do everything from primary care to behavioral health. So anybody, if you have a healthcare needs here in Juneau, pretty much you have the access to care through Search. And so we've been a part of the community here in Southeast Alaska, a part of the community here in Juneau, and this event is just another opportunity for us to give back and be part of the Juneau community.
0: And I know there was a campaign a couple years ago to let people know that Search isn't just for tribal citizens. Anybody can go to Search, and you have those great new locations out by Safeway and the Vintage Food Court out there. You've got some good eye care that's happening out there. There's some dentist. There's all kinds of things you can get at Search.
1: For sure. Yeah, no, I think that's one of the big pushes from our mantra lately, the last couple of years, has been care closer to home, and the idea that you shouldn't have to leave Southeast Alaska to get the care that you deserve. Healthcare is expensive. Traveling for healthcare is even more expensive. So if you have to leave your home community, whether you're here in Juneau or you're one of the smaller communities, it's really difficult to have to travel to Anchorage or travel to Seattle. And so one of the things that we've been working on with our board of directors is really trying to make sure that access to care is easier. And so that's part of what you're seeing here in Juneau, is just the growth and the expansion of our services, just to make it easier for people to get the care that they need. And I think the commercials that you referred to, the Health for All, I think that was very intentional to let people know that if you're not Alaska Native, you still could come to Search to get the care that you need.
0: Yeah, absolutely. That's really cool. And before we get to the celebration tomorrow, I just want to find out about your role in terms of overseeing community and tribal relations. What does that role do? What is that job?
1: It's actually, I think it's one of the better jobs around, right? And I tell people I have one of the best jobs in the world. I grew up here in Southeast Alaska. I grew up on Prince of Wales Island in a little community called Heidelberg. In my role right now, one of the things that I'm able to do is essentially go and meet with our tribal communities, tribal councils. In my role, I work really closely with our leadership team. I work closely with our marketing, communications and marketing team. And a lot of it is just networking, community building. That's something that I've always done throughout my career. Mm-hmm. Juneau and Southeast Alaska mean, you know, a lot to me. I graduated from Juneau Douglas High School. You know, like I said, my ties are here in the region. And so one of the things that I was taught growing up is to give back to community. And I think this is an opportunity for me to do that in this role.
0: I love that. It's one of the things I love about this job is I get to hear everything going on in the community and make those connections. So that's very cool. I understand in terms of that. So tomorrow, the search is end of summer celebration. Tell me a little bit about what's going to be happening tomorrow.
1: Yeah, no, Boston, we've been here in the community for years, right? Search in some capacity has been around Juneau for you know, 30, 40 years. We you know, for the last couple of years, there's been a lot of growth. And I think there's some curiosity when you see some of these buildings that are growing up. We have the dental building that's going out near Safeway in the Valley. We just opened up the Mendenhall Valley Pharmacy. And with that curiosity, I think some people, like you said, some people that might be new to the Juneau community don't really know who we are. And so this is a chance for us to introduce ourselves to them. But also just being part of the community, being a fabric of the community. This celebration, this end of summer celebration, is our second time doing this. It's a chance for us to again introduce ourselves to the community. I think the really cool thing is that almost every department here in Juneau is going to be there in some capacity be showing up. They're going to have a table. You know, we're going to have people from our dental team that will have a table. So it's just a good chance for people, for our own employees, to feel connected to the community as well.
0: I see. And where is it going to be at?
1: So it's going to be at 3100 Channel Drive, which most people will refer to that as the Juneau Empire Building, the old Juneau Empire Building. For those of us that have been around Juneau for a long time, you're familiar with it. But if you're traveling from downtown to the valley, it's right in what we call like the Midtown area. Mm-hmm. So right there in our parking lot of 3100 Channel Drive.
0: I love that. And as you said, there's going to be basically a lot of folks from Search who will be represented there. You can learn a lot about all the different services. You can also celebrate. There's going to be some local food vendors. Who do we got? Do we know who we have?
1: Yeah, let's give a couple shout-outs here. We have tacos from El Taco Azteca.
0: Oh, my God, they are so good. I just ate there the other day.
1: They're so good. Yeah, they're really good. This is Lamonade, if you're familiar with
0: Lamb. Oh, Lamb, yeah.
1: Lamb will be there with, selling his here's another thing. If you show up, you have a free ticket for food and for drinks. And so that's another thing that I hope people know, that if you can come there and get a meal. We have cookies from Redbird and Raven Bakery, fry bread from Smokehouse Catering, and more tacos from Z's Cellar Door. So there's just a lot of people.
0: Wow.
1: And also ice cream from Glacier Scoop. So
0: Glacier Scoop.
1: Of really, really good vendors. And we really want to thank those vendors for participating in this. It really does make it a community event.
0: I love that. That is so cool. And then you've got some music that's going to be happening.
1: Yeah, coming over from Sitka, the Pedal Boys, and we have a DJ iCardi is also going to be playing. So.
0: Kelly, she works here.
1: Oh, is that right?
0: She runs
1: KXLL. Right on, yeah.
0: She's going to be there tomorrow.
1: Yeah, she'll be there. Yeah.
0: Oh.
1: Yeah.
0: Of course, you can always catch Kelly's show right after Juneau Afternoon on KXLL at 4 p.m. Over there at on 100.7 or 101.7.
1: Nice.
0: That's so cool. She'll be spinning tomorrow.
1: That's right. Yep. So it's just, it's a family fun event. So, you know, of all ages will be able to enjoy themselves.
0: Yeah, I have a picture that y'all sent me, too. If the kids doing something fun in the parking lot there, it looks like they're having a good time, a bunch of kids doing some kind of activity.

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1: I think it's great, right? Again, somebody who's grown up here, an indigenous person, and this is my community.
2: Yeah.
1: I just love that they're giving this and the showcasing, you know, the talent and the story behind it. I think that's really cool.
2: Yeah, it's going to be awesome. And, you know, Sea Alaska does great work in town. Perseverance does great work. Search does great work.
1: Thank
2: in
1: you.
2: Town. And offering something like this, which is an end of summer celebration. I guess that with that rain the other day, Matt, it really does feel like the end of summer.
1: It does. Yeah, we've had luck the past 2 years. Last year was the first year doing the end of summer celebration, and our fingers were crossed for the week leading up to it. And same thing this year. We were looking at the forecast, and it was getting better and better and better. You know, we're going to do a lot of cool things with the back. We're going to have like backyard barbecue type stuff. So cornhole, axe throwing, a lot of really cool things that you wouldn't necessarily be able to do here in Juneau. So come
2: awesome.
1: Get your face painted. You can come get a hot dog and just enjoy yourself.
2: I love that. And so what's the best place for people to, obviously I know there's the website search.org. But where can people, are you all on the Facebook and Instagram?
1: Yeah,
2: all that?
1: For sure. We have a really active social media profile. Shout out to my communications marketing team. Therese is our social media manager, and she does a really good job with our social media. We're active on Instagram. We're active on Facebook. And so if you just type in search, and you'll be able to catch our profile and find out all about what we have to offer.
2: I love that. 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And don't forget, bring your teddy bear. Get your teddy bear some care.
1: That's right. And if you don't have a teddy bear, we'll have some for you.
2: All right. Going to teach Hala. Thank you so much for coming in, Matt. Really appreciate it.
1: Great to be here. Thanks, Boston.
2: This is Juneau Afternoon on KTOO. Up next, Mudrooms 15 seasons in.
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4: I'm Dr. Anthony Lizowitz, and this is Climate Connections. 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She says when families were in shelters during Hurricane Katrina,
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0: You're listening to Juno Afternoon from Studio 2K, dedicated to Carolyn Hobbs Peterson, right here at KTOO. I'm your host, Boston Christopher. Mudrooms storytelling event season begins with the theme boundaries. It's the 15th season, y'all, and they have a revamped website over there at mudrooms.org. We're going to take a look at it in just a little bit. And Montessori is the beneficiary to start the year out. It's about to be happening over there at the Kinnickety Northern Light United Church next Tuesday, September 15th. And here to help us along this journey are board members Taylor Beard and Skylar Bear.
1: Hello.
0: I almost switched those names around.

0: For some reason, I've found this throughout my life. Like, people want to call me Taylor, even though my name is Skylar.
1: I know.
0: And there's something about those two names that's right?
1: Taylor,
0: so interchangeable.
1: Taylor Bear. Taylor Bear would right, be a good right. name, right?
0: Yeah, it's not a bad name, but it's not my name.
2: I mean, and the fact that I have a B last name makes it even harder, so.
1: I know. Yeah. It's kind of awesome. But anyway, you're both here. And then we have Colin in. What's your last name, Colin?
3: Hello, Flynn.
1: Flynn, Colin Flynn, and you are a parent over there at Montessori?
3: I am, yeah. Two daughters attending the school there.
1: Two daughters at Montessori. My daughter went to Waldorf, okay. which I always like to explain to people. People would say, what's Waldorf? And I was like, do you know what Montessori
2: Waldorf
1: is? And I would say, they would say, yeah. And I'd say, it's like Montessori, but totally different. Because Montessori is very popular. It has a lot of locations. Waldorf, a little less popular. A little bit different philosophy, but they're awesome programs, and you have two daughters there.
3: Yeah, this is the Juno Montessori School in Douglas.
1: Okay. Preschool. Yeah. Oh, yeah, nice, yeah. How long does that school go through? Can you keep them in there a while?
3: Yeah, it's year-round. They take some breaks, but it goes through the summer.
1: Yeah, but in terms of age, will you have to put them into the Montessori that's part of the Juno School District?
3: They serve kids 16 months to 6 years, okay. so you can go through kindergarten if
1: All
3: you
1: right.
3: want.
1: Okay.
3: And then you got one room with toddlers.
1: So. Okay, excellent. And then you can transfer them into the public school version of it.
3: Yeah.
1: And I think that goes through eighth grade now, I think, or something. It goes pretty far, I think.
3: Yeah, it's Montessori Borealis out of DZ now.
1: Yeah, that's pretty cool. So, Taylor, let's start with you. Tell me, for those who may be new to Juno, I like to do this sometimes because the season is starting, right?
2: Okay.
1: What is Mudrooms?
2: So Mudrooms is a storytelling event that happens every couple of months or every month. We've changed it a little bit.
1: It used to be monthly, but now we do it every other-ish
2: every
1: kind of month.
2: Well, so we have it this month, then we have it next month, then we take a break until December.
1: Right.
2: Every
1: month-ish.
2: Month-ish. So it happens in the off-season, we'll say the cruise ship off-season. And it is 7 storytellers, 7 minutes, suggested donation of $7 at the door. And so they're true personal stories, and all of the money generated from this event goes to benefit our beneficiaries, which this month is Juno Montessori. So we are always actively looking for storytellers, and we happily coach people on it. So if you're afraid of public speaking, but you might have a story that you want to tell, we are very happy to coach people with that.
1: And Skylar, I don't know if this is true or not, but I remember a long time ago, I heard somewhere that public speaking was the number one fear over death.
0: Yes, it's often listed as number one.
1: Like, why is it so scary?
0: I don't know. I mean, I am someone who, from a very young age, got into public speaking. I'm actually a very introverted person, but I like public speaking because you go up there and you say your thing and then you leave. And they have to listen to you. And I don't know, it, you know, builds confidence working on those skills. But I think, yeah, there's a lot of fear people have around, I think, being judged, being vulnerable. But it's actually very powerful, you know.
1: So for those who, because, I mean, Taylor says you're always looking for speakers to tell their stories and stuff like that. So if I'm a little afraid, if I'm one of those people who puts that high on the list, where do I begin? Do I just reach out to y'all and say,
0: I'm scared,
1: but I want to try?
0: You can fill out. We have a form online, although if that's sort of hard to find as we're sort of updating the website. But you can also just email us. If you know one of us personally, you can reach out to us. But I personally love coaching people. It's actually my favorite part of storytelling is showing people they do have great stories, and a lot of time we just need another person to talk it through and get some confidence practicing and reflecting, and it's a little bit like therapy, let's be honest, but in a really good and fun way. And people have the most incredible stories. I never get tired of listening to people's personal stories. It's so much fun.
1: Well, and let's say this too, especially here in Juno, especially with audiences Juno, and especially with the Mudrooms audiences. They're very welcoming and very forgiving. And
0: very
1: welcoming.
0: Oh, my goodness, you know. Yes. Like, if you are scared of public speaking, one of the best first places to put yourself out there is a storytelling show, because people are rooting for you from the moment you step on stage. Mm-hmm. They want to be with you. They're supportive of you. I mean, we've had some storytellers in the past, like, kind of struggle, and the audience just encourages them and you know, claps for them even louder if they, if they feel like they're trying to get through it. But yeah, it's really great. It's not like a comedy show where people are like, oh, are you funny?
1: Yeah.
0: You know, they're
1: impress me.
0: Yeah, they're there for you for day one, and they're like impressed that you're going up there and sharing your life with a whole audience.
1: Because Taylor, these are personal stories
2: Yeah, they're personal stories, and so, I mean, and some of them are funny. Some of them are not funny. Some of them are very sad.
1: Yeah.
2: And it is hard to get up there and be vulnerable. But like Skylar said, this is the best place you can do your first story at or do your first public speaking event, because people are going to pat you on the back. I've had so many storytellers say, I was so freaked out to do this, and it really was not as bad as I thought it was going to be. It wasn't bad at all. Because you get up there, and it's just darkness. You can't really see anybody.
1: So helps.
2: It's like you're talking into the void. Mm-hmm. But yeah, it's a good thing.
1: I love that. And so the theme for Tuesday is boundaries. Do we have a full slate of speakers, and can you share with who they are or whatnot?
2: We have maybe a full slate.
1: Okay.
2: We are wishy-washy on the 7th. Currently we have Alicia Fahlberg, Michael Budikoffer, I think is how we say the last name. I should have asked this last night, but I forgot to clarify. Cam Burns, Mark Peterson, Carol Bookless, Randall Lockyer, and Iffy on the last one. So we don't say their name.
1: Yeah.
2: So yep.
1: Yeah. Awesome. That sounds good. Mm-hmm. Yeah, Alicia Fahlberg. She's part of Juno Dance, right?
0: I think
1: she's a junior. Yeah.
0: She's also a lawyer.
1: Okay.
0: I know her from when I used to work at NOAA, but she does a lot of, she's in dance, yeah.
1: Oh, that's so cool.
0: Yeah.
1: Excellent. That's great. So, and then everything that happens is given to a beneficiary, and you have chosen do they do multiple months still, the beneficiaries?
0: Yes. Yeah. So, June Montessori will get September and October.
1: Okay, great. And so, Colin, for those who don't know about Montessori, tell us a little bit about what a Montessori school is.
3: Sure. Yeah. So Maria Montessori founded the education style. She was Italian. It's essentially based on kind of giving kids a classroom that has things that are their size. And allowing them to be kind of productive members of society in a sense. So they do, they kind of give them real tasks to do. And it's all about fostering independence and confidence in young children, at least at this school. It's an internationally kind of recognized program, I guess. So they are accredited. There's an accreditation body.
1: Yeah.
3: And so they kind of have like a curriculum that they follow.
1: And have your daughters both been in it since they could be in it?
3: They both have, yeah. So 16 months, that's very young. So essentially walking. So they're taking kids through potty training and, teaching them all the life skills that they need. It's pretty cool seeing two-year-olds who can't really talk yet, like, doing tasks and learning how to, function as a human being. So they really treat them like adults. It's pretty cool.
1: Years ago, for a very brief time, I was a sub in the Juno School District, and I did sub for Stacy over there at the Montessori School. And I had known Waldorf because of my daughter, but I didn't really understand Montessori. So what was really interesting to me was they're all in the same room pretty much. And you've got like fourth graders helping out second graders with the stuff that they used to do. Mm. Like it's very community sort of based in terms of the learning. And like there is a structure, but there's also a structure, non-structure, and you can kind of choose. You know, you have to get things done. But I feel like it really helps you sort of prepare for like life that way, in terms of like you got to get things done, but you don't have to do it necessarily in this order, but you're going to have to do all those things at some point. I think that's really cool. And so this is the Douglas Montessori.
3: Yes, it's a nonprofit preschool, so it's outside the school district. And they have three classrooms. They have a young children's community, they call it, so that's toddlers mostly. That's one room, and then they have two primary rooms that would be ages more like 3 to 6.
1: 3 to 6, okay. And so that's why you're a beneficiary, because it's a nonprofit. Mm-hmm. It's outside of the school district system. And so you have chosen Montessori for the first two shows this year. How do you all choose the beneficiaries? Do people apply? Like if I'm a nonprofit, can I apply to Mudrooms?
0: Yeah, it's an application process, and we have a whole form on our website and what in terms of what we're looking for. You know, we're evaluating how much effort and thought has been put into like explaining the mission statement, you know, the funds, what kinds of things it'll be used for, and also sort of generally what it's going to impact in the community.
1: Yeah, and do you have all of your beneficiaries for this year?
0: Yes.
1: Or should people still apply? Or people
0: For this year, we're good, except for Smut Rooms, which we'll probably announce the opening of that next month.
1: But soon, okay.
0: Yeah.
1: Yeah, and so if people are interested for next season, mm-hmm. they could put in an application.
0: Yeah, they can email us. We don't have the form open up yet, but if people are really, you know, keen to get started early, they're welcome to contact us.
1: Mm-hmm. And that's going to be on this awesome new website that mm-hmm. y'all have. I was going there earlier to look at this and try to figure out what the themes were and all that kind of stuff, and I was like, what? They updated the website.
2: Changed.
1: So tell us a little bit about the upgrades here. This is really cool. I love this.
2: Well, we got a new board member, Mitch Sporing, and he's got a lot of energy, and it's excellent. And so, and he knows websites. The rest of us were like, I don't know. Sure. And so he took the lead on that, and he's done a great job.
1: Yeah, because you can find, there's tons of pictures, there's different things about the beneficiary information, storyteller information, tells you what Mudrooms is, gives you a little bit of the full schedule. It's not just a Google Calendar anymore. It's like
0: that fixed.
1: We got an upgrade, as it were.
0: And we're still working on things, mm-hmm. but, you know, we're trying to make our social media and website a little bit more comprehensive with one another as well, and there are some pages that are a little more updated than others, especially I think some of the beneficiary information we need to update in terms of who we've funded in the past, but there's a few things being updated, and I know that there have been reports of some access to the recordings and podcasts. Some people have had issues, but Anne Marie has been working with people through those issues.
1: Yeah, because one of the best features of the website is the ability to look at the archives. Mm-hmm. And if you need examples of, like, you think, oh, I want to tell a story, but I don't know if I could, that kind of thing, you can actually go to the archives and listen back to pretty mm-hmm. much every recording that's ever been made.
2: Go find your friends.
1: They've told a story. And it's really interesting because you can just look back at all of these different times and see all the different people who've told the story, get ideas, mm-hmm. So you can sign up. Now, are you looking for people for next month?
0: Absolutely.
2: Yes.
0: On all the months.
1: Although
0: I think a few people have already signed up for February, and the theme for that is wild things, I guess that inspired quite a few people.
2: Yeah, we have, I think, three so far for February.
0: We definitely need more for mm-hmm. next month and December.
1: Well, next month's theme is Kill Me Now. So
0: yes.
1: I know people have stories about that. Like,
0: yeah.
1: Come on, that's an easy one. So, and then December is going to be Shut the Front Door, which I love. I think that's so fun. And then Wild Thing in February. And then, of course, we haven't announced the official dates and stuff for Smut Rooms, which would be the third annual.
0: Yes.
1: One of probably the most popular shows. Because people's minds are in the gutter.
2: It was very surprising how popular that was.
0: It's I guess we're sticking with the tradition of not officially announcing it till further into the fall. But yeah, that's a surprisingly popular show. And I guess the middle of winter in Juneau, people need that kind of material.
2: It's so dark. They need the light.
1: I love that. That's so cool.
2: Very smutty light.
1: So it's next Tuesday, September 15th. It starts at 7,
2: mm-hmm.
1: right?
2: Mm-hmm.
1: And it costs $7 suggested donation. Cash only? Are you still cash only?
0: I
1: guess it depends on...
0: I know that I was asked by the beneficiary if people could do Venmo and stuff as well, but I think cash is a really good idea, especially if you want the cookies and coffee, but there might be some other payment options.
1: Cash is king, still,
2: cash
1: once
2: is king.
1: In a while.
0: Mm-hmm. And $7 is a really good deal in this economy, guys.
2: It is. We'll always take more if you want more, but...
1: For some people in the country, $7 is a gallon of gas, you know?
2: Oh,
1: it's pretty wild.
0: Yeah.
1: Colin, thank you so much for telling us a little bit about Montessori.
3: Of course, yeah. Thanks for having me.
1: Appreciate you being the beneficiary for Mudrooms. Taylor, Skylar, as always, pleasure to have you here. Gunath Cheesh for being here. I really appreciate it.
0: Gunath Cheesh.
1: This is Juno Afternoon on KTOO. Here's a little bit of a bird note.
4: This is Bird Note. I'm J. Drew Lanham, an ornithologist, naturalist, and writer, and this is a note I've written to a bird I love. Dear olive-sided flycatcher, might I call you Ollie Fly? Please forgive the familiarity, but, there's a dead tree, a nice tall pine snag on the edge of my home by the mountain lake that's just calling your name. For 3 years now, I've been waiting for you to find it. No, I'm not expecting a quick three beers call or anything so telltale as that, especially since it's fall now. I just want to see you sitting up all flycatcher-like with a white shirt and dark vest. Is that too much to ask of the habitat selection gods? I mean, come on, Ollie, you're as tightly tied to snag tops as wax wings are to eaten holly berries. Just saying. Come on by, sally forth. I promise I won't totally lose my mind being right all along about your micro-site selection wishes. It'll just be between you and me, this dead tree affinity. Okay? Love and waiting, Drew. P.S. Ollie, give me a quick pip call when you arrive so I know it's really you. Kinda tired of Eastern Wood Pee-wees pulling my leg.
1: That was Bird Note here on Juno Afternoon. That's going to do it for today's show. We air Wednesday through Friday at 3 p.m. right here on KTOO Juno 104.3 and KAUK Juno Auk Bay 91.7. Hello, out the road. 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Our theme music is by Indian Agent. 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I'm Boston Christopher, producer and host of the program, with help today from Aaron Tripp. Gunath Cheesh, we're going to go out today with a little bit more from the rehearsal music from the Tlingit Opera, which opens tonight, presented by Sea Alaska Heritage Institute and Perseverance Theater. This is an event, Juno. This is not something to be missed. This is a fantastic opera about the Tlingit Russian battles from 1802 and 1804. It is going to be an amazing thing. Here's a little bit more from the rehearsal music from Ktuthlegau, the Tlingit Russian battles.

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5: Welcome to Left, Right, and Center. We are talking about a Republican Party convention this week. Yes, a party convention in a midterm election year. A bit odd. But President Trump, who spoke there for nearly 2 hours, says he wants voters this fall to imagine that he is on the ballot. If that is his strategy to help his party, will it work or backfire? One surprise guest at that GOP party, a Democrat, Pennsylvania Senator John Fetterman. It was his first big appearance since news reports suggested that he's not really interested in his job anymore, ducking hearings and snubbing constituents. What does Fetterman's cameo with Republicans tell us about his party's outreach to working class voters? Also, is an AI president something we should be contemplating? What if AI proves better at, say, keeping us out of wars? And our reflections as we mark 25 years since the September 11th attacks. All of that is next on Left, Right, and Center.
6: Live from NPR News, I'm Dale Willman. President Trump is heading to Ireland, where he'll meet with that country's president and prime minister this weekend. Before boarding Air Force One on Friday night, Trump once again told reporters that Republicans will do well in the November midterm elections.
7: We're going to have a big, I believe, you know, you never know. You look at statistically, when you're the president, Republican or Democrat, for some reason, weird things happen in the midterms. But I think we're going to have a great win in the midterm.
6: Trump also said thousands of people were turned away from the Republican convention in Dallas this week, even though cameras showed many empty seats during the events. For decades, the automotive supply chain in the U.S. and Canada has been tightly woven together. But as NPR's Willa Rubin reports, the renewed trade war is putting pressure on the companies that make auto parts.
8: All kinds of parts are made by businesses that take other parts, machine them into something new, and sell them to big car makers who turn them into a car. And for decades, because many of North America's car supply chains have been built as one ecosystem, parts have moved across the border fairly easily. But new tariffs make that more expensive. Here is Jim Jarrell, the CEO of the Canadian manufacturing company Linamar.
9: Putting tariffs into the process is like putting like a bunch of toll booths every few miles on the same highway, right?
8: President Trump wrote on Truth Social that if the U.S. and Canada don't reach a trade deal by January 1st, tariffs on cars and auto parts coming from Canada will rise to 50%. Willa Rubin, NPR News.
6: The Justice Department says an Afghan woman accused of supporting an ISIS-inspired terrorist plot in the U.S. has been deported. The case against the woman was the first ever in a special long-dormant court. NPR's Ryan Lucas reports.
10: U.S. authorities arrested 47-year-old Nazira Hajizadeh in July at her home in Texas. Hajizadeh is originally from Afghanistan, but was a legal permanent resident of the U.S. Last year, her son and son-in-law were convicted for plotting an attack on Election Day 2024. American authorities say Hajizadeh supported the plot and worked to radicalize her family. The Justice Department decided not to charge her, though, and instead brought her before the Alien Terrorist Removal Court, a special court created in 1996 but never before used by the Justice Department. Now the department says Hajizadeh has been deported after waiving her rights to challenge her detention and agreeing to her removal. Ryan Lucas, NPR News, Washington.
6: Stocks rose across the board on Wall Street Friday. The S&P 500 snapped a four-day losing streak, climbing 0.9%. The Dow finished the day up 1%, and the NASDAQ also rose by 1%. You're listening to NPR News. A senior British defense official says more than 500,000 Russian troops have been killed in Ukraine since Moscow's full-scale invasion in February of 2022. That's almost 10 times the number of U.S. forces killed during the entire Vietnam War. The U.K.'s defense staff says the dead are part of 1.5 million Russian casualties. As that news was released, Russian drones targeted gas stations in Kyiv for a second straight day. A new study in JAMA Network Open finds that laws requiring age restrictions on social media apps aren't effective, NPR's Rita Chatterjee reports.
11: Researchers looked at nearly 40 published studies on the effectiveness of various social media-related legislations across the world and the United States. In the U.S., two-thirds of 11- and 12-year-olds use social media despite a minimum age requirement of 13. Study author Dr. Jason Nagata is a pediatrician at the University of California, San Francisco. He says age verification is crucial to protecting minors from the harms of social media.
12: There's a lot of other strategies are really dependent on the fact that we can identify underage or minor users.
11: He says social media companies are already using sophisticated algorithms for targeted content, and they could also use them for age verification of minors. Ritu Chatterjee, NPR News.
6: In college football, Bo Prabhula threw three first-quarter touchdown passes as number 25 Virginia rolled over Norfolk State Friday night 59-3. Number 24 Louisville had little problem with Villanova winning 59-13. And number 23 Missouri pulled away at the end and won an offensive battle that saw the lead changing hands several times over Kansas, 38-21. I'm Dale Willman, NPR News.
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0: Welcome to Left, Right, and Center, everybody. I'm David Green. I don't know what we want to call this thing that happened in Texas this week. Maybe Trump-a-palooza, Trump-cella, maybe Donaroo. Whatever it was a midterm convention in Texas that was meant to rally Republicans ahead of the midterms. Really, this seemed like a party for Donald Trump.
1: So I'm asking you to pretend that I'm on the ballot. Just one more time.
0: Unpopular president telling everyone that he is on the ballot. Will this help his party or not as we head towards the midterm? So this was part of a two-day convention in Dallas, and it was a pretty unusual event since party conventions, you know, typically happen in presidential election years, not midterms. But this extravaganza came about because, well, the president wanted it. And while he was in the spotlight, some within his own party were offstage feeling a little nervous that his unpopularity could drag the party down in November. So did this pep rally for Republicans energize them, expose their anxiety? Did it have any impact at all? That's where we're going to begin with Mo Lathy on the left and Sarah Isger on the right. It is great to be back with both of you. And Sarah, I will start with you. What just happened this week in Texas?
2: Absolutely nothing. I mean, let's break this down a little bit.
0: With something. I mean, there were speeches and a two-hour speech from the president of the United States.
2: Who heard it? So I live in Texas. I do this for a living. And I felt no waves from this whatsoever. It wasn't on my radar. I don't really know what happened. I don't know who possibly cared other than the people who were physically in the room who were definitely already voting for Republicans in this election. So I would rate this as a 9.8 out of 10 for a non-event.
0: Wow. I don't not believe you, but I guess I'm just thinking, like, at least some of the headlines, the clips, couldn't that generate some enthusiasm among voters in some of these races around the country who are sort of lukewarm about their own candidates? But it's like, okay, this is a referendum on Trump. I like Trump. Maybe I should turn out.
2: No. So Donald Trump will either sort of be on the ballot in these races or not. What happened this week will have no effect, not just little effect, no effect on that reality. Now, the reality of whether Donald Trump is on the ballot or not is an interesting question. And whether that helps Republicans or hurts Republicans, the answer is both. When he's on the ballot, it has seemed to help Republicans. When he hasn't been on the ballot, Republicans have not done very well. It will also help Democrats with turnout. But we see this over and over again in all sorts of contexts that we talk about where, yes, the extremes of both parties are helped by things that are overall quite unhealthy for democracy and the rule of law in general. And here is yet another example. But your actual question is on this quote unquote midterm convention that happened, which again, I cannot underline enough how much it didn't happen. Like, no.
0: Mo, before I turn to you, let's listen to a little more of what we heard from the president at this event. I mean, he spoke for almost 2 hours. And one of the messages that I heard come through, and we've heard this from people in power before, don't make a change now. Give us more time to sort of keep on track with what we're doing. Here's more from the president.
1: In 55 days, Americans will be going to the polls in one of the most important elections in our country's history. Your vote will decide whether our country stumbles at the starting gate of the next 250 years or surges forward and never, ever looks back.
0: I mean, Mo, is there some compelling part of that message that it's like, let it, you know, stay the course after the first 2 years of a second term? Don't make a change now because, you know, give us time.
2: Wait, just to be clear, this is the most important election in our country's history to elect people to Congress at a time when Congress isn't doing anything. The president doesn't ask Congress to do anything. The president doesn't work with Congress to do anything. But it's a super important election because, yeah, I rest my case.
0: Because, Mo, the floor is yours.
3: This whole thing was a gift to Democrats. Huh. I think you'll see more Democratic campaigns running an ad with a clip saying, I am on the ballot, than Republican candidates will. Because that is the Democratic argument. The Democratic argument is to make this a referendum on Donald Trump. And that clip you just played, your vote will decide whether or not we stumble out of the gate heading into America's next 250 years. I mean, the problem is the don't change the course argument doesn't tend to fly in elections when people want to change the course. Now, look, I guess I get what they're trying to do. They truly believe that the president has a unique ability to turn out a certain constituency of Republicans. They're not wrong. They get that he is supremely unpopular in the country right now, particularly with independents. And so they are not trying to win these races on a persuasion message that will help pull independents. Their only hope is to turn out Republicans. And so this is their attempt to do it. The problem is his popularity is not transferable, but his unpopularity is very much transferable.
0: Well, one of the big issues, obviously, that voters are thinking about, and one of the reasons that a lot of them are sound like they're crying out for change is, you know, economic pain that people are feeling and affordability, which, you know, Democrats have obviously been bringing up, doing what you have said, Mo. I've noted that in recent months, trying to sort of have an affordability message that is tied to the president is not focused on your needs. The president is focused on things like a ballroom. But the president did bring up affordability at this event in Texas. It's sort of what we've been hearing from him time and time again, that affordability is not a real problem, but also it is a real problem, and it's a real problem that was caused by Democrats. So here he is.
1: They use the word affordability, right? It's fake. They are so fake because it was them that caused the affordability, to use their word, crisis. And I'm bringing the prices way down, way, way down. They caused the price. But we're fixing it. We're fixing it.
0: And Sarah, on an issue like this, this is where I want to sort of just test out Mo's theory that this is a gift to Democrats. Like, I wonder if it's also a trap in some ways. It's Trump saying, make it about me. Like, lose your discipline, lose the message about solutions and how you're going to bring gas prices down. Make it about me, bring it on. Because when you make it about me and make it about me and I'm not fit to be president, that can actually backfire on Democrats. So is it a trap as well?
2: Democrats, again, like, they either sort of are running on Donald Trump or they're not. What he said, at least in this case, is not going to take anyone off their previously conceived message. Now, what Donald Trump has been very, very good about in the past is goading his enemies into getting distracted by saying outrageous things. I don't think we've seen that yet. I wouldn't be surprised if we do in the next few weeks. And that will be a real test for some of these Democrats because so many of their base voters, the people who show up at these rallies, are going to demand that they talk about X outrage of the day. But those people who show up at your rallies are not the voters that you need to win these elections, as Mo said. All of us, I think, have done live shows, live TV with an audience. It's hard to remember that 99% of your audience isn't in that room when people are applauding for something. So that's for politicians at all times, everywhere. But when it comes to Donald Trump, it becomes extra hard to remember.
3: Look, can I just say, I mean, on this whole taking the bait thing, that clip you just played of him talking about affordability, Democrats take that bait. Go after the fact that he is once again telling people that what they are feeling is not real, that prices are down. No, they're not. And people don't feel that they are. So take that bait, engage on that conversation. If we continue to talk about the cost of living, connecting it to his corruption, connecting it to his wrong, misguided priorities, but keep coming back to that. I want every Democrat to have that fight. And then this boneheaded idea, I love this, right? That he stood on that stage and promised everybody that that every single American was going to get a $5,000 check if Republicans won this election. When I heard that, I actually heard Sarah's voice in my ear. Like, I'm sorry, we just had an entire election cycle where Republicans blamed Democrats for inflation because of government spending. And now he's suggesting another $1.3 trillion expense that can't be paid for in the form of essentially an election bribe. And he thinks that's going to make everybody feel better about the cost of living when it just drives the cost of living up even more, according to Republican orthodoxy.
2: I was going to say, it's nice to hear Democrats acknowledge that large, massive, sudden government spending programs increase inflation. But yes, this is what happens when you no longer have two parties that are split on the role of government and government spending. And in fact, you have two parties that are for huge amounts of government power, especially executive power, for huge amounts of government spending. They just differ on who should benefit from that spending. This is a bad system. I would like to have a different political party.
3: If he had stood on that stage and said, I'm going to bring down your cost of living by ending this ridiculous war that we launched for no reason, and we're going to end this trade war with Canada and these ridiculous tariffs, I'd be a little bit more nervous as a Democratic strategist.
0: Yeah, I didn't
3: hear
0: that.
3: That's not what he's saying.
2: Also, no. Hilariously, I swear if he came out and said that, Democrats would be like, keep the war. Like,
0: Sarah, I do wonder, I mean, you mentioned you're in Texas and you did not feel like a single wave from this event. The Democratic Senate nominee, James Tallarico, he was out there hosting a food drive to try and point out, as you said, Mo, the high cost of groceries when the president was saying that, you know, there's not an affordability crisis. Did any of that counter-programming make its way through, Sarah?
2: So right now, there definitely is an ad war going on. Originally, Tallarico was owning the airwaves. He was the only one with real money in this race against Ken Paxton. There is now a super PAC that's supporting Ken Paxton. Donald Trump is putting in some money to support Ken Paxton. Interestingly, Ken Paxton doesn't seem to be supporting Ken Paxton very much. He's not raising any money. Someone said this to me recently, that you can be corrupt or lazy, but you can't be both. And we're testing that theory here in Texas.
0: We'll see how the test goes.
2: But no, the counter programming, again, that type of counter programming is for base voters. It's not going to break through a lot for those sort of middle of the road voters who are tuning in for the big stuff, the big message. Like, there's going to be one sentence associated with each of these guys. Tallarico is trying to say, I'm just a normal Texan. Like, that right now is his sort of one sentence he's trying to sell. Interestingly, the ads for Paxton aren't about Paxton, not surprisingly. They're how Tallarico has sold out Texans to the Chinese. I don't know that that's going to resonate enough. It's not like in the culture war enough. But anyway, that's what the fight is about. Like, what's that one sentence?
3: I will say, I don't know that I disagree that I don't know if it'll break through or not, but I am happy to see that is what Tallarico did is exactly the kind of message discipline that we're talking about and that Democrats should remain on. Whatever crazy they throw, keep focusing on people's real life problem, the cost of living. Don't take any other bait. If it breaks through, it breaks through. But deviating from that definitely will break through, and not in the way that we want.
0: All right. Well, all of you should try and break through in the conversation about the show and the stuff that we bring up. And you can do that if you join our Substack. It's the Left, Right, and Center Community Conversation. You can sign up. 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You can join at kcrwlrc.substack.com. That's kcrwlrc.substack.com. Sarah and Mo and I are going to come back and talk a little bit about money in that Texas Senate race, and then talk about an unexpected guest from the Democratic Party who showed up at that Trumpalooza in Texas. We'll be back with more Left, Right, and Center.
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0: All right, we're back with more Left, Right, and Center. I'm David Green with Sarah Isger on the right and Moa Lathy on the left. We were talking a little bit about the Senate race in the state where you are, Sarah, Texas. We were talking about James Tallarico doing some of this counter-programming to the president's big convention in Dallas. Tallarico was focusing on affordability. You brought up that Ken Paxton is trying to raise money from other people, not necessarily raising money himself. I think about President Trump. I mean, his super PAC, it had $400 million locked up in a war chest and for months not doling out that money to any Republicans. But this past week, they started writing checks beginning with $10 million to Republican Ken Paxton in that Senate race in Texas, followed by millions more for some of these races in New Hampshire, Michigan, Ohio. But why wait till now? Do you get a sense for what Trump's strategy is to dole out funding to help some of these candidates? It seems late. Is that the way to try and win?
1: No, it's incredibly late, and he likes hoarding money, and he doesn't actually care if Republicans win in the midterms as far as Republicans winning in the midterms. He does seem to care a little bit how a Democratic House and potentially a Democratic Senate could affect his presidency, which is a really duh thing to realize. But he doesn't care about Republicans winning elections now. After he leaves office, I mentioned this before, I think he would actually prefer that the Republican presidential candidate in 2028 lose because it would prove that he's special, right? If a Republican wins in 2028, most presidents would be like, oh, my legacy continues. This proves that my policies were working. It's a referendum on my presidency. No, no, no. Donald Trump wants it to be about Donald Trump, not Republicans, not his policies, not his legacy. His legacy is him. He is the legacy. It's the arch.
0: Wow. That's a strong statement. I mean, Mo, what do you think of Sarah telling us that?
1: By the way, Mo, just to like throw out some more red meat for you here, I actually think Barack Obama didn't really care about the Democratic Party. He took over the DNC, turned it into Organizing for America, basically drained it of funds. What, 1,100 Democrats lost elections after he took over the DNC because they weren't putting money into any of those state or local races. So this isn't a Donald Trump problem. This is a not having functional political parties, not having candidates who come up through those political parties, are team members of those political parties. Donald Trump is just the latest and most egregious example of it, as always.
0: Fighting words, Mo.
2: Look, I was at the DNC right after Barack Obama won re-election. I saw how he gutted the infrastructure. But I think there's a significant difference between the two. I agree. I don't think Barack Obama cared about the Democratic Party infrastructure as it existed at the time. I think he built a whole different infrastructure. But I think he cared about Democrats. He wanted Hillary Clinton to win in 2016. He cared about Democrats winning up and down the ballot.
1: Did he want Hillary Clinton? I mean, I know he wanted Hillary Clinton
2: Donald
1: Trump.
2: No, he absolutely did. I think he absolutely did.
1: But if he wanted Democrats to win in 2016, he wouldn't have allowed Hillary Clinton to walk away with it because he knew how bad that brand was. It was just easier for him to not stand in
2: the way. I don't think that's true at all. I think he cared. I think he cared about Democrats. I think he has always cared about Democrats, just not the infrastructure. I don't think Donald Trump cares about the Republican Party infrastructure or the Republican Party. I don't think he cares about Republicans winning. I think in some ways, I'm going to take it one step further than you. I don't disagree. I think it's entirely likely that he is not succeeded by a Republican for the reasons you said. That's plausible. I also think he kind of hopes Democrats do win control of the House because it gives him an enemy to fight his last 2 years as president, and Donald Trump is happiest when he's got an enemy to fight.
0: You both really think that he is sitting here, like, finding the idea of Democrats taking both houses appealing?
2: No, you want to know what I really think? I think he doesn't care about anything but his legacy as it's manifested physically. I think he cares about his ballroom. I think he cares about the arch that he's trying to build in D.C. I think he cares about the reflecting pool. I think he cares about getting his name on the Kennedy Center building in whatever way he can. I don't think he cares about actually bringing down the cost of living. And I don't think he cares about his party.
0: Well, speaking of people who care about his party, there was a real surprise at this whole Texas event this week. And that was a Democrat, Senator John Fetterman from the state of Pennsylvania, showing up on video. That was weird. He showed up in this intro video. He was introducing his Republican Senate colleague from Pennsylvania, Dave McCormick.
3: Yes, I'm Senator John Fetterman, Pennsylvania. Yes, I'm a Democrat. Why am I here talking to you today? Because, well, I'm a common sense Democrat. I'm always going to stand with America. I'm always going to reject the extremes and socialism and that anti-American way of life.
0: At least he was aware and raised the question, why am I here talking to you today? I mean, this is quite a moment for Fetterman. This was his sort of his first public appearance since a big Wall Street Journal story that was pretty shocking about Fetterman last week. They reported that he's been dodging constituents. He's been alienating other Democrats. The story said he skipped 11 out of 12 committee hearings this year that he's supposed to be a part of. He's been spending a lot of his time focused on being a staple on conservative media and advocating for Israel. And, you know, just some background here. He was elected in 2022, and Fetterman was really seen as a Democratic hero for the working class. I mean, he'd been an ally to Bernie Sanders before it was cool. And since then, he's become the Democrat who crosses the aisle the most. And in a closely divided Senate, you know, this is a swing vote that could be really pivotal. I mean, Mo, were you stunned that he shows up on screen at this big Republican party?
2: I don't think there's very much that John Fetterman does that stuns me anymore. Look, John Fetterman was ahead of the curve a little bit in 2022 on this whole outsider populist message. Not the first, obviously Bernie Sanders, right? But Bernie Sanders, who ran as a populist in 2016, wasn't really seen as an outsider. Fetterman kind of was seen as that. And a lot of people made the mistake that I keep beating my head against today in conflating progressive with populist. Those are two different things. And so a lot of people thought that they were electing this outsider, populist, working class hero that was going to be the champion and the hero of the progressive movement in the Senate. And he got there and they realized, oh, like this guy actually isn't necessarily that. In fact, it's really hard to put any sort of ideological label on Fetterman. He still has been consistent in being a voice for working class. He still has been consistent in taking on the establishment in every way he possibly can. But he's not a progressive by any stretch of the imagination. He is an outsider, and that includes within his own party. So no, I'm not surprised he's there. What we're seeing, though, is this spiraling war between Fetterman and Democrats. The more he takes on the establishment and the more he does things like this, the less Democrats like him. And the more Democrats go after him, the more willing he is to do stuff like this. What's interesting is you don't see a lot of his colleagues in the Senate pushing back hard on him. And I think that's for a very, very specific reason. There is a path for Democrats to win back the Senate with the most narrow majority. They could win the Senate with a one-seat majority in November, and they could lose it in January if John Fetterman stops being a Democrat. If he switches, I don't know that he switches to become a Republican because I don't think he likes Republicans very much, but he certainly doesn't like Democrats. He could try to pull a Kyrsten Sinema, be an independent, not caucus with either party because he doesn't really care, because I don't know that he actually wants to be a senator, but he does like being different. And so that's why I think a lot of his Senate colleagues are letting him do this thing to some extent. House Democrats are going hard at him because they all want his job.
0: You're listening to Left, Right, and Center from KCRW. We're talking about John Fetterman, Senator, Democratic Senator from Pennsylvania, and his appearance at this Trump party in Texas. Sarah, what do you make of this? Because I'm struggling with, there's like one bucket that is this reporting that he doesn't care about his job anymore and he's not meeting with constituents. And that's alarming if true. There's this other bucket that it's like, does his move on issues like Israel, you know, bucking his party in different ways reflect something larger about our politics right now?
1: I love this so much. So
0: that makes me happy.
1: We have seen Democrats desperately try to find their like working class guy to try to build back. I mean, we've been calling it like the FDR coalition. Let's call it the Bill Clinton coalition, whatever you want. They find Fetterman, an actual working class guy, and Fetterman basically mirrors how working class voters overall have reacted to shifts in the Democratic Party over the last 6 years. Don't like it and feel very alienated from it. So Fetterman actually is their best barometer for working class voters. And what do? They vilify the ever living crap out of him. Then they go looking for fake working class people to run as working class candidates. Graham Plattner, who just like, it's not working class if you don't work, dude. And they keep ignoring the warning signs of Fetterman. Now, as far as these stories about, you know, releasing his private emails and him kind of saying snarky things about constituents, I will bet you that if we saw the private emails of 100 U.S. senators, Fetterman wouldn't rank in the top 50% of horrible things senators say about their constituents in writing, including things about doing their jobs. Again, Congress isn't actually legislating on any major issues. There is data to back this up. You go back to like the 1970s, Congress in any given year is legislating on about 70% of the issues that voters say are their top concerns. Right now, it is between 20

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1: Station on the left right now, and he also made a surprise appearance at this GOP convention. That's the left-wing streamer, Hassan Piker, who I know, Mo, you've had very passionate thoughts about in the past. He's become a polarizing figure among both the right and moderates in the Democratic Party. What's weird is in this video package they showed at this Republican event that was meant to demonize the left, the convention put up a selfie, I guess Piker took of himself in his underwear. This might be the first time in history the thirst pick has made it to a convention floor. I'm not sure. Piker, in his reaction, laughed it off.
2: They blurred my penis.
3: I don't know what else to say about this. This is, don't show this to the Barbaras and the Debras. Republicans, what are you doing? Barbaras and Debras are going to see this and start thinking differently.
1: And Mo, I just think, you know, we got this question from a listener that speaks to so much of what Sarah was talking about, saying that John Fetterman represents the true working class who Democrats are struggling to connect to, and also someone like Hassan Piker, who is screaming on videos and making news and becoming sort of a point of contention on the left. And this got one of our listeners thinking. Here he is.
4: Kyle Merriman from Memphis here. What is your impression of moderate Democrats' overreach and desperate attempt to make this podcaster, Hassan Piker, this boogeyman for the left, while at the same time trying to reach out to their base that they're very much losing their connection to?
1: Lot to chew on here, Mo. Take it away.
5: I actually had a visceral reaction when I read the text of the listener's question. Let me put it this way. Moderate Democrats weren't the ones who injected Hassan Piker into this election cycle. Hassan Piker is part of the conversation for a different reason.
1: But I mean, Abdullah El-Sayed in Michigan, who's running, I mean, he brought Piker into the...
5: This is my point.
1: Okay.
5: Right? And look, my thinking on this is driven by a couple... It's actually very personal. And it's driven by a couple of things. Number one, I was raised Muslim. I'm not practicing Muslim, but I was raised Muslim, and I have seen firsthand Islamophobia in this country. Number two, I am married to a Jewish woman, and we're raising our children Jewish, and I am terrified about the rise of anti-Semitism and what that means for my family. Number three, I'm a longtime election hack who has won a lot of races and who has lost a lot of races. I care about winning races. Those three things are swirling around in my head as I think about this listener's question and I think about this whole Hassan Piker idiocy. Because the left holding him up as the only way, as the way to draw in marginalized voters, which is the premise of the listener's question, I think is a disservice to the left's compelling argument. Abdullah El-Sayed did not need Hassan Piker to win that primary. If anything, I think Hassan Piker is one of the reasons why the margin was so narrow. Abdullah El-Sayed had a compelling message. He was a compelling public servant. He was a compelling healthcare advocate. He didn't need Hassan Piker. But he injects him into this race. So yeah, it's fair game to make the guy who's an anti-Semite part of the conversation. And he's feeding all the Islamophobic tropes that Abdul El-Sayed now has to push back on, the same tropes I've had to push back on my whole life. So it frustrates me. There are plenty of compelling progressive voices that could help appeal to young voters, that can help appeal to the marginalized. It doesn't need to be Hassan Piker.
6: I was going to read several of the things that Hassan Piker has said about killing capitalists and leaving their blood soaking the pavement, that someone is going to take action against American Jews. He'd vote for Hamas every single time over Israel. America deserved 9/11. But here's the point. If you think that Hassan Piker is a good political messenger for your side, I never want to hear you complain about Donald Trump or any of the things Republicans are saying, because it's the same. You just want power for your side. They want power for their side. And you're willing to say outrageous things as long as it raises a few small dollars, as long as it turns out your base. You have no

0: moral claim to governing anymore.
1: All right. Appreciate that from both of you. We're going to take another break and come back and talk about AI and also the marking 25 years since September 11th. We'll be back with more Left, Right, and Center.
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0: Welcome back to Left, Right, and Center, everybody. I'm David Green with Sarah Isger on the right and Moa Lathy on the left. And I know on last week's show, when I was taking a little break, you all talked about voters who've been angry with AI data centers in their communities. I want to take this a step further. Should we be angry about the idea of AI in the Oval Office? And I'm not totally joking about this, because this is an idea that has come up that caught your eye, Sarah. Talk to me about what got you thinking about this.
1: So David Eagleman, a neuroscientist at Stanford University, who, full disclosure, I worked for briefly after law school, put out this post. It was like, basically, should AI be president? But it was more like, will AI be president someday? Think of it kind of like self-driving cars. On the one hand, they still cause accidents, but if they cause fewer accidents, is that better overall? Or are humans willing to accept that because they cause different accidents than humans would cause? And we're kind of like, well, that's really stupid. You just ran into a wall. And so when it comes to an AI presidency, again, kind of a far-fetched notion sitting here right now, an AI president will make more data-driven, more efficient decisions, but it'll still make mistakes. Those mistakes will just be different than a human president. And at some point, will we think that that is worth the trade-off? I don't know. I just think it's sort of a thought-provoking thing. There was also, of course, this headline from the New York Times that I couldn't help but laugh at. So the headline is, Anthropic says it blocked possible efforts to build biological weapons. And I was reminded so much of that meme of the guy wearing the t-shirt not involved in human trafficking that says, my t-shirt has people asking a lot of questions already answered by my shirt. Like, what, Anthropic? And Anthropic's like, our headline has answered a lot of questions people are asking about this headline. So as we just spent, I don't know how long, talking about the midterm elections and Donald Trump and money being raised and messaging on affordability and all of that, isn't it just incredible that we are not talking about what absolutely should be the number one issue, whether we're thinking about jobs and the economy or economic, you know, growth of the world or biological weapon development? We should be talking about AI. Our congressmen should be talking about AI every single day in their chambers. The president should be thinking about this constantly. There is no evidence of this conversation happening anywhere in our politics. And that could turn out to have been one of the most dangerous mistakes that humans have made.
0: Yeah, no, well, I mean, when I first started watching the videos of David Eagleman, and I hadn't heard of him before. I mean, when you first sent us this idea, I thought it was like insane. But then I started thinking about, okay, you know, like Harvard Business Review has been doing stories about AI coming into decision making and how decisions are framed in C-suites around the country, and, you know, them saying like how dangerous that is. You know, MIT talking about that if you give AI these powers, you're allowing humans to evade responsibilities for their actions. So scary stuff. That said, what Eagleman raised was like, what if AI starts to get involved in our governance and our politics? And what if we start seeing that like wars that human leaders get drawn into, like AI figures out a way for us not to get in those conflicts? Like, what if AI starts preparing countries like ours for natural disasters in ways that make us more able to survive natural disasters in ways that humans could never do? And at least I was like, AI is such a world where it's sort of a slippery slope. And one thing can lead to another. And it's sort of like you allow, you know, AI to do certain things and you start realizing and thinking there are benefits. It became less of a crazy notion and more of at least like a thought exercise. Mo, is this thoughts?
2: I love the fact that we saw two different stories in one week. The first was AI researchers sounding the alarm that AI could end humanity in the next decade. And then a story or a conversation about whether or not AI should be president. Like, those two things don't seem to go well together in my mind. I don't think we want the tech that could end humanity running everything. Look, I think AI is a tremendous tool that nobody knows how to use. I can see AI being helpful in governance. I can see it being helpful in analysis. I can see it, you know, handing it a 1,000-page bill and saying, break this down for me, could be helpful to a lot of staffers. Saying, here's 4 possible solutions to this impending crisis, redline them for me, could be helpful. But not saying, make the decision for me. Because the second we do that, we're in a very, very different place. I agree with Sarah. We're not having the conversations we ought to be having because nobody understands it. I do want us to be having these hard conversations. I think there still is tremendous potential for AI, but not without some oversight and not without a real effort beyond just government. You know, I look at my kids in their schools and I oftentimes ask them how their teachers talk to them about AI, and they laugh. Some teachers say you're not allowed to use it. Some teachers say you can use it. No, but most of their teachers don't know how to use it. I remember when I was in high school, I had to take typing and I had to take Introduction to Basic. Those of you in Gen X, you'll remember that class, because those were tools we thought we needed to succeed. The next generation is going to need to know how to use AI to succeed and maybe to just exist. And right now, we don't know how to do that.
0: I mean, the word that comes through for me as I listen to both of you is leadership. We're lacking that right now. People who we've elected to solve our problems and come up with policy solutions are not talking about this. They don't get it. They don't know how to do it. That's where I kind of want to start the conversation as we wrap up today, because we're hitting 25 years since the September 11th attacks, which is just stunning to me that it's been that long. And I want to get both of your reflections, but the thing that I think about a lot is leadership. You know, I was covering the White House and covering George W. Bush on that day and in the days and weeks and months afterwards. And I've often thought about that politics really could be put aside in a moment like that. And I think about the presidents who I have lived through, the presidencies, and in a horrible moment like that, I would have had this expectation that Ronald Reagan or George H.W. Bush or Bill Clinton or George W. Bush or Barack Obama would have been able to step into that moment and help me and other people feel a sense of like that it's okay, even if there was vulnerability, even if they didn't know the exact right words. Like, that was the expectation I had in a leader. I don't have that right now. And I don't know if this is just about Donald Trump. I think there's something else wrong in our politics or in what the presidency means. But I'm just hoping that whatever comes next, whether it's a Republican or a Democrat, like that our politics have not become so flawed and poisonous that we can't have someone step up and be the leader that we need.
2: Where were you guys on that day? And what do you like? What are the enduring memories?
0: Oh, I was in Baltimore, moving out of an apartment, and I got a couch stuck in the doorway that the movers could not get out. And my bureau chief at the Baltimore Sun called me and said, "We're under attack. You cover the White House. You don't have a day off anymore." And I had to scream at the movers to get the couch like back in so I could run out the door, and drove down I-95 from Baltimore to D.C. And that was when, you know, people were leaving D.C., both lanes of traffic. Like, I mean, they were using the inbound and outbound lanes on 95 to get the hell out of Washington. And I was like driving into the city with smoke rising from the Pentagon. That's the image for me. I don't know, Sarah, where were you?
1: I was 18 and going into sophomore year in college, but we were on the quarter system, so we hadn't started yet. And I had just finished up an internship on the Hill a couple days before and went back to my parents' house to kind of like sleep it off before going back to college. And I heard my mother's voice. We were on Central Time, right? So it happened pretty early in Texas. And my mother said, "Sarah, you need to wake up." But like in a very serious voice, the way like, you know, like when your parents say something's very wrong. I thought my grandmother had died. It sounded like that kind of like, you need to wake up. I need to tell you. So I didn't, you know, complain like a normal teenager would about being woken up on one of my few days off. And I came downstairs and it was very clear that we weren't talking, that like, I just looked at the TV, the building was on fire. You could see people jumping. And, you know, I was 18. I knew this was a coming of age moment. I knew this was our Pearl Harbor, like from that moment. And I didn't turn off the TV. I didn't sleep that night. I just watched all of it. You know, I just come from DC, and I guess I felt like this was what my generation was going to be about. This is what we were called to do. So it was both like a profoundly sad and scary moment, but a purposeful moment as well, it felt like. And I guess what's interesting about what you said to me, David, also, though, is we had warnings before 9/11. In that sense, it feels very similar to this AI moment. We have warnings that this is an important issue that we need to focus on, but we're not focused on it. That summer when I was in D.C., people thought I was Chandra Levy, the missing intern who was found dead. Shark attacks, that was a big thing that summer. Like, we weren't talking about the potential for terrorist threats in the United States, even though we knew it was a problem and increasing in potential. And, you know, you talked about leadership. We had a big test of leadership for COVID, and all of our institutions really failed. And by failed, I mean, in the sense, losing trust of Americans that they were doing leadership. How many times were we told, we know what stops COVID? And now you have Anthony Fauci, you know, testifying since then that the 6 feet thing, he doesn't know where that came from. It just sort of happened, he said. Like, there was no science behind this. There was no data. They did not know these things, but they told us that they did. They told us everything with certainty, and they lost a lot of trust. And so you have major institutions with these stress tests. I mean, to call COVID a stress test feels like maybe I'm underselling it. But compared to what could come, COVID may look like a stress test, and we failed it. And 9/11, you know, it makes me sad that we have entire generations, including voting generations now, that don't remember it. Obviously, that's not their fault. Don't think it was serious. Think it's sort of funny. So anyway, for September 11th every year now, I take a group of elementary school students with cards and treats, and we go to the fire station. And it's at least an opportunity to sort of force the conversation every year. The age appropriateness of what we say happened changes as they get older, of course. But otherwise, like, when are we having that conversation? When are we thanking the people who do this work? And it's a nice way to build community. So I do recommend it. It doesn't have to be a 9/11. You can go on Monday to your fire station and bring thank you cards. And remember, these guys sleep at the fire station. So they like bacon, eggs, cookies, donuts, all of the above will work to bring to your local fire station. And again, it's not just for them. It's a way to talk to your kids as well.
0: That's a really cool thing. Mo?
2: That is very cool. I was in Alexandria, Virginia, working on Mark Warner's campaign for governor back in 2001, now the senator. I was his press secretary. We were sitting in my office on the morning staff meeting as the second plane hit. And so we were all scrambling to figure out what the right political response was while also trying to process as human beings what we were seeing. And both we and our Republican opponent just canceled everything. We canceled our campaign schedules. We canceled our ads. We actually called our counterparts on the other campaign to have that conversation. But there are a couple of things that really struck me. One, we were like in this old warehouse that was our campaign headquarters in the Del Rey area of Alexandria. And one of our hangout spaces on that campaign was we would just climb to the roof. We had some lounge chairs up there, and that's where we would just kind of hang out to blow off steam. The entire campaign crawled up to the roof after the Pentagon was hit, because we were literally 3 miles from the Pentagon and watched the smoke in horror with tears streaming down our faces. I remember sitting in my office later in the day and feeling this massive boom that rattled the walls, actually knocking framed pictures off the walls, and we thought it might be another attack. What it actually was the sonic boom from the Air Force jets scrambling from Andrews Air Force Base to go escort planes that were still in the sky down. But that was a terrifying moment when we felt that.
1: Do you still have that, Mo? Because I have, like, my reoccurring anxiety dream is that there's a plane that's crashed and I'm running to the plane to try to find survivors. You know, living in DC, anytime I heard a boom, I reacted to it.
2: Mine is a little different. It is desperately trying to reach my friends who worked on Capitol Hill, trying to make sure that they were safe and they were okay, and telling them to make their way to Alexandria, and them saying they can't. The bridges are closed. The metro was shut down. And so my recurring nightmare is just trying to reach people I cared about. And in the days following, well, I remember late that day, walking into Warner's office and saying to him, you know, I don't know when we're going to go back out on the campaign trail, but maybe a guy named Mohammed isn't the right guy to go out with you for a little while. And he shut that down so fast and said, you're my guy. You're with me. You will be with me. But then I talked to my mother the next day, who called me crying from in Tucson, Arizona, because she had just come back from a grocery store. She was wearing a hijab. And someone walked up to her in the grocery store and spit in her face and said, go back to where you came from.
0: Oh, God.
2: Hearing the stories about the Sikh cab driver in Phoenix, Arizona, who was shot and killed because someone mistook his turban that Sikhs wear, thought that meant he was an Arab, and they killed him. And, you know, Alexandria, Virginia is one of the most liberal places in America. There was an Islamic bookstore on King Street. David, I sent you a photo as I was strolling down King Street the other day, from a block from where this Islamic bookstore used to be, that was vandalized to the point that it never reopened. And so I think about that, but then I think about Rudy Giuliani, who I am no fan of today, but the mayor of New York, and George W. Bush proclaiming that if anybody retaliates against American Arabs or Muslims, they will feel the full weight of the federal government or New York City. That saying that Arab Americans and Muslim Americans were important parts of the community, especially in a time like this. And it gets to that leadership that you were talking about, that 9/11 brought us together. George W. Bush was my president that day, despite how hard I worked against him. He was my president that day. And for I think about one last memory that I relive every year. You guys remember? On that afternoon, Congress was divided that year. There was a Republican House and a Democratic Senate. And every member of Congress gathered on the steps of the U.S. Capitol, and Republican Speaker Denny Hastert and Democratic Senate Leader Tom Daschle gave remarks side by side about what it meant to be an American in that moment. And as they finished their remarks, they started to walk away from the podium. And all of the assembled members of Congress, Democrat and Republican, spontaneously broke out into song, singing God Bless America.
0: Remembering moments from 25 years ago, September 11th, 2001. Really appreciate the conversation today with both Sarah and Mo. Left, Right, and Center is produced by Leo Duran. Our executive producer is Arnie Seipel. The show is recorded and mixed by Nick Lamponi. Todd M. Simon composed our theme music. 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I'm David Green. 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

the days go by. This is Democracy Now!, democracynow.org. I'm Amy Goodman with Juan Gonzalez. The legacy of September 11th shaped so much of the last 25 years, from the

0: 25 years ago today, Tope Don Wynn Brophy stood on the fire escape of her apartment on Canal Street in New York's Chinatown and pointed her home video camera at the World Trade Center buildings about 12 blocks away. She recorded the scene as smoke billowed from the first tower, and she was still recording moments later when the second plane hit. In the years since, as she moved cross-country to Los Angeles and built a career as a writer and filmmaker, she never watched the video she made that day. Until last year, when she made the decision to donate her footage to the 9/11 Memorial and Museum. Tope Don Wynn Brophy is now working on a documentary about her experience. She's back in New York today to commemorate the 25th anniversary of September 11th, 2001. We reached her there this morning.
1: Tope, to be back in New York City today, how are you feeling? How are you dealing with it?
2: It's actually more difficult than I thought. I'm actually still by myself in a room alone, and I had imagined I would have gone outside earlier. Instead, I've just been watching the live telecast from the World Trade Center of the families who lost loved ones reading their names aloud. You know, I had tried to psych myself into participating more, and I will later go to a commemoration and other things and meet up with some friends, but right now, yeah, I'm having a very difficult time getting started, so I'm glad to be here speaking with you.
1: That difficulty, when we talk about capturing footage like that, did you know right away that you might never watch it? I mean, what held you back for so long?
2: Yes, at the time, I could have reviewed it in my camera, but I chose not to. And then I've chosen not to for, you know, over two decades until it was digitized by the 9/11 Memorial and Museum. Even since then, I've only watched it a couple of times on my own. I didn't really want to, honestly. And then I've watched it a couple other times with other people. And each time I notice something different.
1: What kinds of things do you notice, the new things you notice each time you did watch it?
2: Yeah, about the third time, Neil, I saw my own shadow, which really confirmed for me that I was there. For some reason, I never noticed it the other times. And there I was, a silhouette of myself with something in my hand, my camera, on my fire escape. And then the time after that, I did not know that I had zoomed in on a gathering of people a little further down East Broadway towards the Twin Towers. And I noticed more people on the sidewalk, specifically what they looked like. And then I heard more things, actually, in the audio. I heard a couple women speaking in what I think is Chinese. I don't speak that language, but I would certainly like to one day know what they're thinking and who they are.
1: Were there things that, you know, activated memories of that day that aligned with the memories of that day that you had?
2: Yeah, to be honest, if it were not for my footage, I don't think I would have any memories of that day. It's odd how the brain and the mind and the consciousness work, I suppose, to protect people, or, you know, at least my own mind has blocked out so much. And I had convinced myself I wasn't seeing what I was seeing. There are a lot of things where I tried to deny the full horror of it. And there was a young man on the sidewalk just a few feet below me. And he spoke to me. He looked up and he said that it was a plane, the first plane. That was why there was so much smoke and fire. And then he added to that he knew people down there. He had people down there. I'm paraphrasing. I don't remember exactly what he said. But to this effect, he said he believed it was a terrorist attack. So he began to snap me out of it because I very naively thought, oh, perhaps I was watching a film crew doing special effects. Was this a movie? It couldn't have been, you know, something bad. It was just, I thought I was imagining things. So I justified it that way. And he kind of brought me to reality.
1: And what he said there about having people there, that's something that we've heard a lot from people all over the city on that day and since. But the other thing you often hear is, it could have been me. I could have been there. And I know for you, that's especially true because there was a phone call that you had missed.
2: Yes. I was temping at the time, mostly as a receptionist in various offices and mostly in Midtown. But when the phone started working again, the phone services were back up. I had a voicemail being offered a day gig at Oppenheimer in one of the towers. So, I wonder who called in sick that day. I wonder who did take the gig. That would be fascinating to find out one day. I had read recently, actually, that everyone from that company survived, that they were in the 30th something floors, mm-hmm. I believe, in the South Tower. So they all got out somehow, I believe. And but still, yeah.
1: When people do watch it, whether they go to the museum or, you know, when their documentary is finished, they watch it. What do you want people to leave that experience feeling? What do you want them to know?
2: That's a wonderful question, Neil. I was thinking mostly first of young people who didn't have a working memory of 9/11 themselves, either from the news or being an eyewitness or having been there, because this is such a huge turning point, the 25th anniversary. But also I want people who were there to, maybe it helped them, give them a little bit of peace. You know, not a lot of people have seen it or had a chance to go down and see it in person. I don't know if it will help families find out more, you know, if they examine it a little closer, if that will help give anyone some closure, but perhaps so. That's what I would like.
1: Tope, I so appreciate this, and I hope today, if possible, gets easier and that you have the support of friends and loved ones around you. Thank you so much for doing this for us and our listeners.
2: Oh, yes, you're very welcome. And yes, I'm very fortunate to be here back in New York to share this with others who are also there. So I'm very glad for that finally.
0: We reached Tope Donwin Brophy in New York City. Her upcoming documentary is called My Fire Escape.

0: Chris Paquin wants floor crossers to pay. Mr. Paquin is the president of the Federal Conservative Riding Association in the British Columbia riding of Similkameen, South Okanagan, West Kootenay. He's floating a proposal that would require Conservative candidates to sign loyalty agreements. Those agreements would require MPs who leave the Conservative caucus to sit on their own or with another party to pay back at least some of the campaign funds provided by the riding association. We reached Chris Paquin in West Kelowna.
1: Chris, is this about stopping floor crossing or something else?
2: No, I don't think it's so much about stopping floor crossing. One of the things that our board recognizes is that basically this is currently just part of our parliamentary system and that it's not illegal to floor cross. It's been done historically and has been celebrated when floor crossers have come over to the Conservative Party in the past. However, as a board for the Electoral District Association for the Conservatives and as president, I feel like that's my job to work in the best interests of the membership of the party. And there's a lot of volunteer hours, thousands of hours, hundreds of thousands of dollars that can be raised to run campaigns and get candidates elected. And so we just thought that one of the ways that we could at least protect the members of the party who donated their hard-earned money would be to find a way to get that money back should a MP decide that they no longer wanted to sit in the Conservative caucus.
1: The folks who've crossed the floor that we've interviewed here on the show, they have always said they spoke to their constituents were on side. So how do you see these agreements working? I mean, could there be cases where if there isn't an uproar among voters that they would pay less or not pay at all? How would it work?
2: Well, I think the money itself, I mean, the money was donated to elect a Conservative MP mainly by members, obviously, and various donors who might not be members to their campaigns. And I think that if there was a situation so drastic or a leader of the party that went some direction that most of the party membership didn't agree with, we are working on putting in a clause where basically the local Electoral District Association board, if the MP got them on board, could basically waive this clause and say, you know what, we're on board with you. But most of the cases, I don't think this is something that most of the recent floor crossings and stuff, I think it's been done mostly in their own personal self-interest. It wasn't really in any interest, as far as I could tell, of their constituents, and it wasn't what was voted for at the last election.
1: They might have said different things, as you know. They may disagree with that.
2: Absolutely.
1: They probably would.
2: 100%. I would expect them to, yeah.
1: How much money are we talking about here?
2: Well, it would vary depending on the riding and how much was spent on getting them elected. And this is all very verifiable and audited by Elections Canada. EDAs, Electoral District Associations, are reimbursed from Elections Canada. I believe it's at a rate of roughly 65% of the election spend up to a cap. And then what we're looking for is just the net money that would be out after a campaign. So if after a year they decided to cross the floor, become an independent, if the difference between what we received back from Elections Canada and what was actually spent was, say, $50,000, well, then they would be on the hook for $50,000.
1: Out of their own pocket, because it's obviously already been spent,
2: well,
1: right?
2: You know, honestly, I don't think we're as concerned of where that money comes from. Mm-hmm. If they became an independent, it would likely have to be out of their own pocket. But if it's such an important thing and they have so many constituents that are like, yes, we need you to cross the floor, then I don't think they should have much trouble raising the money to cut us a check back for the money that our Conservative Association was out in order to get them elected as a Conservative.
1: Beyond the financial loss, what kind of impact have you seen the floor crossings have on the local party workers?
2: Well, there's a huge emotional investment. I mean, the most valuable thing that anybody can give is their volunteer hours. We only have so much time. Money can be made back, and that's something that can be paid back. But the thousands of hours invested in door knocking, phone calling, event organizing, and not just during an election campaign, but in the years preceding an election, there's lots that goes on in the 3 or 4 years between elections in order to continue to keep their MP in good standing in the community and put on different events and participate in parades or whatever it is in order to make this happen. And so there's a real sense of betrayal, especially if the MP it just doesn't seem to consult with their local boards at all, and just decides that, because I don't think any of the recent floor crossers, consulted with their board and said, "Hey, here's what I'm thinking of doing. Here's why." It was nothing like that. It was just, it was sprung on them. It was a total surprise and really kind of a slap in the face to all the work and effort and money that was put into getting them elected.
1: I'm sure you know it can be very hard to find great candidates, people who are willing to put themselves in the spotlight like this under so much scrutiny, even if they see the value in public service of this kind. So do you worry at all that these kinds of agreements could drive away good candidates who, don't know what the future might hold, are not sure if they'd be able to afford to pay something like this, and who want the freedom to be able to do what they feel their constituents, what's in the best interest of their constituents.
2: Well, I think a couple things. One, I think it'll attract people of maybe stronger character, more integrity, potentially to the system. It'll keep people of lack of character who are maybe just running for the sake of, jumping on the conservative bandwagon, or the, in our case, let's say they jumped on the conservative bandwagon. If we were polling really high, there's all kinds of people who want to become MPs. Suddenly, when they were polling really high, even our own party saw that prior to the last election and the turnaround that happened after the leadership of the Liberals changed, it went south on them. But there's a lot of MPs that wanted to sign up and join nomination races when the polling was good. I think that this, just giving people this here to really make them consider, is this the party that I want to be a part of? Put that extra pause or time for thought into the process. I had one of the people on a meeting that we had last night say, in some ways it's kind of like a prenup agreement, basically. We're going to put in all this work and effort and everything like that and give you all the money that you need to get elected. But if you want to break up with us, this is what it's going to cost.
1: Chris, I'm glad we could speak. Thank you.
2: Well, thank you for taking the time. I appreciate it.
0: Chris Pequin is the president of the Conservative Riding Association in the riding of Similkameen, South Okanagan, West Kootenay. We reached him in West Kelowna.

0: Sometimes we all need something to take the edge off. And according to new science, that need goes back a very, very long time. New research into skeletal remains from Indonesia suggests that our early ancestors chewed on betel nut to feel good up to 25,000 years ago. Today, betel nut is one of the most used psychoactive substances there is, behind alcohol, caffeine, and nicotine. It's most popular in the Asia-Pacific region, where people grind it with something called slaked lime to produce a stimulant effect. But until now, we weren't entirely sure how, when, or where this habit came into being. Adam Brum is an archaeology professor at Griffith University and a co-author of this study, which was published in Science Advances. We reached him in Brisbane.
1: Professor, you're looking at two sets of remains, and some things stand out to you, specifically around the jawline. What did you notice?
2: Well, we uncovered these ancient archaeological remains on the island of Sulawesi. They're the remains of elderly hunter-gatherers who lived as early as the Ice Age in one case. And they had these really weird grooves in their teeth, these deep, rounded cavities that seemed to have formed through some sort of non-dietary activity, okay? They weren't, these grooves weren't, you know, formed in their teeth from chewing food or anything like that. It seemed to have been from some sort of activity in which they were repetitively sucking on some sort of hard, round object. I mean, these grooves were so deep that they actually exposed the inner pulp cavity of the teeth, oh. You know, so direct hit to the nerve center, which would have really hurt a lot.
1: It sounds excruciating. You described it, I think it was in The Guardian, it was as if there was a drill head shaped like a gobstopper.
2: Yeah, totally. It's just, and all the experts that we showed these images of these tooth grooves to, I mean, they just couldn't explain them. They'd never seen them before and they couldn't explain them. And that really intrigued me.
1: If this use was happening before, you know, learning that mixing it with slaked lime would create a more powerful high, what was their intent, do you think?
2: Yeah, the betel nut itself, it's a stimulant, but it's also an analgesic, a pain reliever. So when you ingest the nut in various forms, it releases a natural chemical substance inside the nut that alters human brain function. And on one hand, it can be act as a stimulant, and then in other contexts, it can be a natural pain reliever. So we think it was the pain-relieving properties of this nut that these ancient humans were interested in, because they had really bad teeth. Mm. We think they were sucking the nut as a medical remedy for toothache.
1: You tried it yourself. What was that like?
2: Yeah, it's unpleasant. It's when you suck on the nut on its own, it just releases this extremely bitter, astringent taste. It's weird. It's a weird sensation. It's hard to describe, but your mouth sort of goes numb. And I think that that's the effect that these ancient people were looking for, because it provided them, it sort of provided some relief from oral pain, I believe.
1: So it became a compulsive behavior.
2: Yeah, yeah. And they, we think they're addicted to it, really. I mean, it's just, you know, to cause such deep grooves to form in their teeth, you know, dental tissues, your teeth are really, really hard. To wear them down to the extent that these people's teeth were worn down, you know, they would have had to have been doing it a lot.
1: I'm wincing just as you describe it and clutching my jaw. Imagine anyone who's had just a mild toothache. I mean, it would be excruciating what you're describing.
2: That's the whole thing. You know, everyone, yeah. You know, so many people, we all fantasize about, you know, inventing a time machine and going back into the past, the ancient past. But man, it's the dentistry. Modern, we got lots of problems in our modern age in the West, but boy, you know, you go back into those times and then you're going to be wishing, holy mackerel, I wish we had a good dentist. So you just feel a sense of empathy for these ancient people, because their teeth were so bad. They would have been in so much pain, and the effect on their physical and mental well-being would have been profound, you know.
1: And so teaching us, you know, about how far back compulsion, addiction, those kinds of things go. What do you hope others take away from that aspect of this research?
2: Well, archaeologists currently believe that this problem that humans have universally with drug use, drug abuse, and with cycles of addiction, substance addiction, really only goes back to the time when humans first invented farming. So we're talking, you know, 12,000, 13,000 years ago. But I think what we're seeing is that's not the case, okay? Because these were hunter-gatherers who lived on this island in Indonesia thousands of years before the invention of farming. You know, they were foragers. They were using this drug. They weren't using it, you know, to get some sort of psychedelic high or anything like that. But nevertheless, they were ingesting this plant substance to alter their brain function. And then they were becoming addicted to that effect. So I think it shows that addiction, drugs, these have been a part of the human story for a lot longer than we believe. And there could even be some behavioral vulnerabilities to substance addiction that are much more deeply rooted in the human past than we currently recognize. And that may well even help us, you know, understand a little bit more about how to treat this disease today. I don't know. I'm an archaeologist, not a medical researcher, but in my opinion, anything that reveals the origins or sheds new light on the origins of substance addiction, of this brain disease, is important.
1: Professor, this has been so fascinating. I'm glad we could speak. Thank you.
2: My pleasure, Neil.
0: Adam Brum is an archaeology professor at Griffith University. We reached him in Brisbane, Australia.

0: You've been stranded on a desert island for days, and honestly, you don't think you're going to make it. You've only had sand to eat, which is delicious, of course, but not nutritious. And you've slurped up gallons of seawater, but for some reason, you're still thirsty. Looks like this is the end.
1: Wait.
0: A rescue plane. This is it, your last chance. You take one last fortifying mouthful of sand, and then with all your strength, you pick up the flare gun and fire. You did it. You're saved because of your last-ditch act of courage. Well, bald eagles can't use flare guns. When a bald eagle is facing death, it has very few tactics at its disposal. There is one thing that they can deploy, but... That was the end of the sentence. There is one thing they can deploy, but... Their butt. A couple of weeks ago, Daniel Barber of Cook County, Georgia, came upon a bald eagle lying face down on the ground. It wasn't moving, so Mr. Barber assumed it was dead. Now, for the eagle, this was the rescue plane flying over the desert island scenario, and it only had one metaphorical flare gun it could fire. So before Daniel Barber could walk away, it chose to rage, rage against the dying of the light. The eagle summoned all its strength and pooped. This single act saved the eagle's life. Mr. Barber immediately called an animal investigator as soon as the poop happened. With the sheriff's office, the bird was taken to the vet and given fluids, a feeding tube, and antibiotics. And 3 days later, it was fully recovered and back in the air. It's inspiring. It's proof that you don't need a flare gun to save your own life. You don't even need speech when you're speaking in dungs. Sorry. Here's ABBA with Eagle.

0: Craig and Lindsay Foreman have now spent 616 days in prison in Iran. The British couple was on a motorcycle trip traveling from Europe to Australia. In January of 2025, that trip took them to Iran, where they were arrested. Earlier this year, they were sentenced to 10 years in prison on espionage charges. Throughout their detention, Lindsay Foreman's son, Joe Bennett, has been calling on the UK government to help bring his mother and her husband home. This week, to mark 600-plus days, he led a motorcycle ride through London and delivered a letter to the Iranian embassy. We reached Joe Bennett today in Folkestone, England.
1: Joe, what did you say in that letter?
2: To be honest with you, it was a plea. And the broad contents of that letter was essentially let my mum and Craig speak to the family. I think it's very important. Having been so long without speaking to them, it takes its toll. Secondly, I said that we desperately want to have them seen to make sure that their health and welfare are as good as can be, especially post-hunger strike. And then the last was to see this and human dignity and for their innocence to prevail, that this has been a horrible mistake, that these are two innocent people who have suffered, you know, over 600 days incarcerated, and they need to come home.
1: You were able to speak with your mother just a few weeks ago. What was that conversation like?
2: Yeah, it's, you know, it's something you go back to, and where I can, I try and record the calls, because you just don't know when you might next hear, you know, your mum's voice, and that it's a tough thing to have to deal with. And there are times where, you know, emotion takes over, and it's only natural, having not spoken to my mum for so long. It was, you know, 4 months. We got 12 minutes together, and you try to, you know, reinforce what's already known in the fact that we miss them and love them, but also that we are doing everything we can and won't leave any stone unturned, because, you know, they don't deserve to be where they are, and that they need to keep themselves as strong and as mentally resilient as possible. And they're doing an incredible job of that. Every time I speak to them, I'm blown away by how resilient they sound. And no doubt there's an element of them putting a mask on.
1: What did they say?
2: But, you know, it's... They say that they're coping, that there's tough days where they genuinely don't get out of bed, but there's days where they can, you know, do yoga, walk around a very small courtyard, try and find the light in the day. But, you know, it can't be lost on people that where they are is an appalling place to be. Like, it is, I can't picture it, and words don't do it justice, but it is not a nice place. And they have to live through that. And I think one thing that I get a little bit worried about is becoming comfortable with that. That's reality, because that shouldn't be.
1: Before they went off on this trip, were you and the rest of your family worried? I mean, what kind of conversations were there? This is before, you know, the conflict between Iran and the U.S. began, but there were still risks, certainly. What kind of conversations did you have about that?
2: Yeah, and you know, we had to take into the account their personalities, and they were adventurers anyway. They had done this kind of thing multiple times before, just not on a motorbike and maybe not as far. So you speak to them, you obviously share your concerns, and in hindsight, it's easier to tell them not to go, and but we didn't truly understand the depths of what could happen. You know, you have to sort of take the risk assessment yourself, and they deemed it

0: they deemed it safe enough to travel. You know, assuming that having visas, a tour guide, going off of the advice of people who've done that journey before, they chose to take what inevitably turned out to be a big and a catastrophic risk. And you know, it's unfortunate because it doesn't happen to everybody, but it does happen.
1: What is your sense of why they were taken into custody in the first place? Our listeners heard about the espionage allegations. I know you reject those entirely, but what have you learned about, what happened, how and why they were taken into custody?
0: So the understanding is, and the timeline is, that they were allowed to travel across the north of Iran, and the actual arrest took place in between them checking their motorbikes that were on the freight train, taking them to the Pakistani border. Somewhere in between that happening and them assumably going back to the hotel. Can't get too much information on that, but we just know they were picked up there. And it was for reasons like that they were doing in every other country. My mum is a positive psychologist, and on her travels to Australia, in every country that she visited, she had a plan to meet people from different parts of the world, different cultures, different experiences. And quite simply, the overarching question in all of that was, what does it mean to you to live a good life? That was the question. You know, film these interactions with the people that she met, and that has turned into this.
1: You've met with British officials as well. I know members of Parliament. Earlier this week, you said you'd like to see the approach pivot or shift. What would you like them to do at this point?
0: Yeah, I think it, you know, it's. I've learned through this process that, you know, and we've come across things that we've raised. It's just raised legitimate questions about whether there are other avenues that deserve closer examination. And some of it's to do with money. And I know that that was a resolution in Nazanin's Zaghari Ratcliffe's case. And that took a while to get to that resolution. But, you know, it's only through people's due diligence that we found that. You know, I thought when we first approached the Foreign Office that it would be the other way around, with them coming to us saying, this is our strategy, this is what we're going to try and do to get them home. But it feels to me at the moment as if it's the other way around and we're trying to bring the ideas. Now, that's natural because I want my mum home and I'll do anything to get that. But, you know, that's where the confidence really fades. And you kind of think, okay. It's tough. I get it. It will take some courage to want to stand up and make a change, and push for certain things. And we've just got to make sure that we find the right person to want to do it.
1: Joe, I appreciate this. I'm glad we could speak. Thank you.
0: No problem whatsoever.
2: Joe Bennett's mother, Lindsay Foreman, has been in detention in Iran for over 600 days. We reached him in Folkestone, England.

0: Today, Canadians are remembering the thousands of people who were killed in the attacks of September 11th. And this year, the day is prompting reflection on Canada's relationship with the United States. 25 years ago, the town of Gander, Newfoundland and Labrador welcomed thousands of Americans whose planes had to be directed away from New York City airports. Lifelong friendships were formed as a result, and the town commemorates 9/11 every year. But today there was controversy over the presence of the U.S. ambassador to Canada at that memorial in the face of a heated trade war. Nevertheless, Pete Hoekstra spoke at the ceremony, and many of those most closely affected by the events of that day say the rift between the two countries has done nothing to divide them. After 9/11, Derm Flynn, who was then the mayor of Appleton, Newfoundland and Labrador, welcomed Tom McKeon and other passengers into his home when their flights landed in Gander. Today, Mr. McKeon is back at Mr. Flynn's house in Appleton. Here they both are remembering that time.
1: It was natural that we would be drawn on and called on to do whatever we could at that time. And, it became deeper and deeper as the situation unfolded, and the numbers of people grew more and more every time a plane landed. So, almost 7,000 passengers, and with accommodations in Gander being only, at the time I think about 400 hotel rooms. Everyone knew that it had to spread well beyond Appleton and they call surrounding communities, but places like Appleton itself and Glenwood and Lewisport, Norris Arm, Gambo, all came to the rescue and all counted on all of the wonderful volunteers that we have in those communities to do the things that were required to do, because those people, when they got off the planes, they were basically coming off those planes with nothing but the shirts on their back. And then people just started offering up their homes, and passengers were going into in the private homes and everything like that. And we ended up with six people at the house, Tom being one of them. It was just a total outreach and total community effort. It was an interesting time, to say the least.
2: Tom, just tell me a little bit about how you met Derm Flynn and your time staying at his home in those days.
3: I woke up on the floor of the community center a bunch of us were still awake. We really didn't sleep much. The TVs were of great interest. We got off the buses at 2 a.m. And then later on, I don't recall exactly, but Diane, Derm's wife, I had probably been complaining about my socks or something that I wanted washed, and Diane said, go back to the house, and she actually took me to the house, but then left, and there was just me and a couple of strangers in Derm's house. Derm came back that night, and he was exhausted, we were exhausted, and we dropped downstairs to the bar, and everybody was very sad, in shock. Everybody was terribly in shock. But I think we had the TVs on, and then we turned them off. And Derm finally said, "Why don't we just have a drink and try to relax?" And that was when I guess the friendship really started, and it's lasted. Derm's been to my house and met my children, and I've been here, and we've toured around New Jersey, and friends ever since.
0: Derm Flynn and Tom McKeon back in Gander speaking to the CBC's Bernice Hillier on Newfoundland Morning today.

0: When Emma Bonino put her mind to something, she did not take no for an answer, even when the personal stakes were high. The trailblazing Italian politician has died at the age of 78. Miss Bonino first got involved in politics at the age of 26 after getting an abortion, which was illegal in Italy at the time. After the procedure, she turned herself in to the police, unleashing a wave of headlines and political organizing that culminated in the legalization of abortion in 1978. Miss Bonino went on to have a decades-long career in Italian politics, which included terms as foreign minister, trade minister, and EU affairs minister. She was also an outspoken supporter of refugees and migrant rights. In 2019, we spoke to Emma Bonino while she was serving in the Italian Senate. At the time, fellow senator and Holocaust survivor Liliana Segre had been the target of repeated anti-Semitic messages, threats that had increased since her proposal for an anti-racism commission in Italy was passed. Some right-wing parties in the country had abstained from the vote to approve that commission, a move Ms. Bonino could not comprehend.
1: And what the commission can do, as the Commission of Human Rights, where I'm participating, can provide final report on suggestion how to change, what to change, what are the measures to make it a better coexistence in Italy. And so has been understood or misunderstood by right political parties who abstained.
2: But these aren't fringe parties, are they? This is the party of Silvio Berlusconi. This is the party of Salvini. There are others as well. But this is, and they abstained because why? What was the reason for not voting to support this commission?
1: I think it was a process of intentions. So they claimed that the commission could be, distorted in their mission, etc., etc. But I also think that now they do apologize, but I think that they realize that it was, they had gone too far.
2: One of the comments by Mr. Salvini is that he believed that this commission that would attempt to stop hate speech would actually curtail freedom of speech and the right to say Italians first. What's your response to that?
1: But that is just ridiculous. It's enough to read the motion that we approved. And all this can be really, it's a fake news. That I don't know why people speak without reading what is exactly the text of the motion. And by the way, it's important in any case to have such a cultural commission, because the elements and incidents of racism are very spread in Italy. There is a cultural mood which is not only anti-Semitic, anti-Jews, but bluntly racist.
0: From our archives, that was Italian politician Emma Bonino speaking to Carol Off in 2019. Ms. Bonino has died at the age of 78.

0: Even when things get hectic in Toronto and in spite of the light pollution, gazing up at the night sky can provide some respite from the chaos. Usually, but not last night. People who live near the waterfront and people driving on the Gardiner Expressway witnessed a swarm of drones suddenly rising up to create words in the sky. If that sounds miraculous, it wasn't. It was an advertisement for the AI features of the Loblaw-owned PC Health portal. Reaction has been swift and negative. Sean Galbraith is an urban planner and drone operator. We reached him in Toronto.
1: Sean, I just took a look at some of the images. You've certainly seen them. I know you weren't at the waterfront, but describe it for our listeners.
2: So it appears to be a drone swarm advertising display that launched from what appears to be Fort York, somewhere around 10 o'clock last night. It was a big advertising message from some Loblaw's health AI product that they're launching.
1: Yeah, and it's a bit, you know, when I first heard it, I thought, you know, I was trying to visualize it. It's many, many, many, many drones lined up to create the image and the message that they're advertising.
2: Yeah, it looked like hundreds of drones would be my guess.
1: What was your first reaction?
2: My first reaction was, what dystopian hell are we in for now? Like, do we not have enough advertising along, you know, the highways and such that we have to now pollute the night sky with more ads? In this case, an entirely ironic one where it was advertising, you know, are you having trouble sleeping with a drone show buzzing in the night sky? Just horrible.
1: You alluded to this, but there are certainly billboards along the waterfront. It's a beautiful part of Toronto for those who don't know, but there's certainly advertising there. And at nighttime, it can be, you know, as people leave the games and concerts and all of that. It's not that it's, you know, very, very quiet every second of the day. But what else is it about this kind of marketing that for you crosses a line?
2: So, I mean, first of all, like, when you're driving along the highway in downtown Toronto, like, you know where the ads are. They're billboards. They're not moving. They're static displays. And they're just, you know, part of the, to some extent, like, part of the urban furniture that you kind of tune out. These were, like, interactive, almost moving advertisements in the air designed to distract you and draw your attention away from what you were doing. Like, it being dynamic and having all that movement and being so large in the sky, like, it was a real problem, I think.
1: We of course, reached out to Loblaw about this. They sent us a statement, and in it they say in part, quote, "The drone show was intentionally short and carefully considered to minimize brightness and disruption," unquote. Does that change anything for you?
2: Hell no. It was maximally disruptive. It was visible from all over the downtown. It was animated and like I said, moving. It wasn't just some, like, normal ad that you would see, you know, on a billboard. Like, there's a reason why we don't do this. I think it's extremely tone deaf on their part, and really speaks poorly of what they think of that people in downtown Toronto should have to be subjected to.
1: And also, it also raises the questions of permits. I mean, you know, drone operation, and certainly we have a drone team for news gathering as well, but there's quite a rigorous process and approvals and permits and all of that. Loblaw says they obtained all required permits, including through Nav Canada, and ground space approval secured through Fort York. Their statement doesn't mention the city of Toronto, but do you have questions for the city as well here?
2: Yeah, I mean, I think anybody who gave permission for an advertising drone swarm out of Fort York maybe should not be in a position to be allowing those things in the future, because they show clear lack of judgment in what the downtown Toronto airspace is missing. It's definitely not more advertising at night.
1: If this does become a little more common, do you think that that city officials as well need to sit down and discuss things. Is it something that, in your view, should be banned?
2: Oh, it absolutely. This is of no benefit to anyone. In no universe should advertising drone swarms be a regular occurrence in the city of Toronto or anywhere.
1: I was reading and doing something I don't often do, and that's reading the comments under a Reddit thread. But they had posted the initial image, and someone said, if you're from Loblaw and reading, I'm paraphrasing, if you're from Loblaw and reading this, like I'm not buying your products. But there are marketing experts who I'm sure would say, you know, all press is good press. They'll remember it even if they didn't like it. So do you think in that way it worked?
2: I mean, I'll remember to absolutely never use this product and think 100% negatively about the company who thought that this was something that they should inflict upon Torontonians. Like, they think so poorly of us that they think that this is something that we should have to experience.
1: Sean, I appreciate this. Thank you.
2: You're welcome.
0: Sean Galbraith is an urban planner. We reached him in Toronto.
1: You've been listening to As It Happens from CBC, heard across the United States on public radio.
0: You can also find As It Happens wherever you get your podcasts. I'm Chris Howden. Thanks for listening.
1: And I'm Neil Kirksall. Goodbye.

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0: This is Weekend Edition from NPR News. I'm Scott Simon.
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1: Mark your calendars. KTOO brings you a $2 Trivia Tuesday, the Municipal Election Edition. Come to Devil's Club Brewing on September 22nd for all things municipal election. 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Come at 6 for a candidate meet and greet with Assembly and School Board hopefuls. Then stick around for Trivia at 7, hosted by me, Connor Lindrum. Can't make both events? That's okay. Come to either one. That's September 22nd, candidate meet and greet at 6 p.m. $2 Trivia Tuesday, Election Edition at 7, all at Devil's Club Brewing.
2: While researching extremism, Nafees Hamid realized his very own friend had become radicalized.
3: QAnon gave him a bad guy. It gave him a bad guy that could just be responsible for all the world's problems.
2: How to stop the spread of violent ideologies, this week on Hidden Brain from NPR.
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5: I'm Windsor Johnston with these headlines. President Trump has arrived in Ireland for a two-day visit. His schedule includes meetings with government and business leaders in Dublin. He'll then travel to his golf resort to present the Irish Open Trophy. Saudi Arabia says it has shut down a major oil pipeline after it was attacked by drones. Saudi officials say they were launched from Iraq, where the prime minister has ordered an investigation. The East-West pipeline is a key alternative to shipping oil through the blockaded Strait of Hormuz. The national average for diesel has jumped 28 cents in

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1: Mark your calendars for September 22nd, a local ballot bop at Devil's Club Brewery. 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Can't make both events? That's okay. Come to either one. That's September 22nd. 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
5: I'm Janine Herbst with these headlines. President Trump is on a two-day trip to Ireland. This morning, he met with the country's prime minister, where he said he'd love it if Northern Ireland, now part of the UK, reunited with its southern neighbor. Trump is now in Doonbeg on the west coast to watch the Irish Open at his golf course. Gas and diesel prices continue to rise as the U.S. war in Iran continues. AAA says a gallon of regular gas is at $4.31 a gallon. Diesel is at $6.16 a gallon. That's a record. And some manufacturers, including GE, are now turning to AI to help streamline production and maintain quality control. GE Appliances says it's using AI to sift through millions of lines of data to find anomalies before they become problems. I'm Janine Herbst, NPR News.
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0: 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I'm Scott Simon.
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1: Bridging Our Stories is a documentary following Ketchikan resident Alma Manabat Parker as she travels to the Philippines to reconnect with her heritage through indigenous dance. 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
6: I'm Janine Herbst with these headlines. President Trump says a reunited Northern Ireland with the Republic of Ireland would be, quote, fantastic. He made the comment in Dublin this morning at the start of a two-day visit to the country. He's also attending the Irish Open at his golf course. Inflation accelerated last month as gas prices spiked in the wake of the renewed fighting in the U.S.-Iran war. AAA says the price of a gallon of regular gas is $4.31 a gallon. The cost of a gallon of diesel used in transportation and production now stands at $6.16 a gallon. That's a record. And the Atlantic hurricane season is unusually quiet this year. As of today, it's the longest start to a season in the Atlantic without a hurricane since the satellite era started. I'm Janine Herbst, NPR News.

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5: I'm Janine Herbst with these headlines. Saudi Arabia says it shut down a major oil pipeline after it was attacked by drones, which it says were launched by Iran-backed Houthi rebels from Iraq. Meanwhile, Iran says it will hold a meeting Monday, hosted by Oman, on temporarily reopening the Strait of Hormuz. This as gas and diesel prices rise in the U.S. In India, a BRICS summit is taking place with 11 countries, including Iran and several Gulf nations, who are now at war. The meeting represents about half the world's population and focuses on giving emerging countries a voice. And at the U.S. Open women's final today, number one ranked defending champ Arianna Sabalenka takes on number two seed Elena Rybakina. I'm Janine Herbst, NPR News.

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5: I'm Janine Herbst with these headlines. President Trump is in Ireland today for a two-day trip. This morning he met with the Prime Minister in Dublin, and he stepped into sensitive political waters, saying Northern Ireland, now part of the UK, should reunite with the Republic of Ireland. Trump's now on the West Coast to watch the Irish Open at his golf course. Saudi Arabia says it shut down a major oil pipeline after it was attacked by drones, which it says were launched by Houthi rebels from Iraq. The East-West pipeline is a key alternative to shipping oil through the blockaded Strait of Hormuz. And a museum in Britain has removed an ancient Egyptian mummy from public display to, quote, respect the wishes of the dead. The woman has been on display for more than 200 years. I'm Janine Herbst, NPR News.

0: And you're listening to Weekend Edition from NPR News. The story first reported by the New York Times was all over the internet this week. The White House is considering giving married couples with one stay-at-home parent money to help raise their children. The proposal fits in with the Trump administration's broader push for traditional family structures. But as NPR's Andrea Hsu reports, the idea of supporting parents who want to stay home, well, that's something Democrats embrace too.
1: When Tara McGinnis first saw the story about this White House proposal, her first thought was not, this is crazy. Instead, it was,
2: we can do better.
1: McGinnis is founder of the New Practice Lab at the left-leaning think tank New America. The problem she has with the White House plan, as reported, is that it would mean more families would be competing for limited child care subsidies.
2: The proposal itself takes an existing pot of money that is too small for the folks it serves today.
1: Mostly single working parents.
2: And turns it over to a different set of parents.
1: Married couples with one parent who's not working. McGinnis thinks that may not even be legal without action from Congress. But the notion that we as a country should help with the cost of raising young children, whether the parents are working or not, now that is something McGinnis stands firmly behind.
2: I feel we've been really stuck for many, many decades in a kind of false choice about whether families want to take care of their own kids or we should have more publicly available child care. Like, parents are asking for combinations of both and more flexibility.
1: This year, she and her colleagues surveyed thousands of parents, and what they heard was parents want more time with their kids, more money, and more agency in how they run their families. Those findings informed a proposal she co-wrote for Project 2029. That's a blueprint some Democrats are putting together for a future administration, like Project 2025 was for President Trump. Under their proposal, parents with kids under 5 could get free child care outside their home.
2: Or parents could choose $1,000 a month to put money towards what they need. That might mean, oh, I needed $1,000 to stay home and take care of my own child. Or, you know, we've got grandma or grandpa or an auntie or a provider and that we want to pay on our own.
1: Now, that part is not so different from what's reported to be in the White House plan. In fact, Vice President J.D. Vance pushed something similar 2 years ago at a Turning Point USA event. He said it should be easier for families to choose whatever model they want.
3: You know, maybe like grandma or grandpa wants to help out a little bit more. Or maybe there's an aunt or uncle that wants to help out a little bit more.
1: Of course, the big difference is money. The White House proposal doesn't appear to come with additional funding. Now, the Trump administration did not respond to NPR's questions about the plan. But at an Eastern lunch at the White House this year, President Trump said states should be paying for child care, not the federal government.
4: We're a big country. We have 50 states. We have all the

0: This is Weekend Edition from NPR News. I'm Scott Simon.
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0: This was the first large-scale effort to measure the sources of educational inequality in the U.S.
1: The Coleman Report, a federal government study published in 1966, sought answers to why schools are broken and how to fix them.
2: It launches a thousand ships of questions of new places for scholars to investigate.
1: The data set off a decades-long battle over education policy, and America is still grappling with it today. Also, the complicated history of the exam that still instills dread and anxiety in American teenagers 100 years after it was created, the SAT. You're listening to Throughline from NPR, where we go back in time to understand the present. Coming up this hour, accountability in American education. First, here's what's happening in our world today.
3: Live from NPR News in Washington, I'm Linda Kenyon. President Trump is in Dublin, Ireland, speaking to business leaders. The president reflected on his earlier controversial comments supporting reunification of Ireland.
4: I gave a nice answer, I think. We'll read about it tomorrow. You know? That's one of those questions where no matter what you say, no matter how well you say it, there's no good answer, right? There are about four or five. I could tell you some other ones, but I'm not going to get you started.
3: The president's comment on reunification touched off protests in Dublin. The topic has been sensitive given historical tensions and violence. The Justice Department says an Afghan woman has been deported from the U.S. after she conceded to being a, quote, alien terrorist. It marks the first time the government has brought a case before the Alien Terrorist Removal Court. NPR's Ava Berger has more.
5: In July, U.S. authorities arrested 47-year-old Nazira Hajizadeh in Texas for allegedly supporting an ISIS-inspired terrorist plot. Hajizadeh came to the U.S. in 2018 as a legal permanent resident. Last year, her son and son-in-law were convicted of plotting an attack on Election Day 2024. U.S. authorities say Hajizadeh worked to, quote, radicalize her family. Instead of bringing charges against her, for the first time ever, the Justice Department brought her to the Alien Terrorist Removal Court, created in 1996. Hajizadeh waived her rights to challenge detention and agreed to the deportation. Her attorneys say they were unable to see classified evidence in the case, and they are, quote, confident a judge will find the court unconstitutional. Ava Berger, NPR News.
3: North Korea has launched multiple missiles into the ocean following U.S., South Korean, and Japanese joint military exercises. NPR's Anthony Kuhn reports.
6: South Korea's Joint Chiefs of Staff say the short-range ballistic missiles were launched from the east coast town of Wonsan and flew eastward some 250 miles into the sea. South Korea's National Security Office held an emergency meeting to discuss the launch and criticized it as a violation of UN Security Council resolutions. The launch comes a day after the U.S., South Korea, and Japan wrapped up joint drills, which North Korea called provocative and warned would trigger unspecified countermeasures. Last month, President Trump ordered U.S.-South Korean joint drills shortened in an apparent attempt to restart diplomacy with North Korea, but Pyongyang dismissed the move as insufficient. Anthony Kuhn, NPR News, Seoul.
3: This was the fourth such launch since early last month. Diesel prices in the U.S. have hit another record high amid the war against Iran. AAA reports the national average is nearly $6.06. That's up from $5.85 last week. You're listening to NPR News. Manufacturers are looking for ways to operate more efficiently without sacrificing quality. As NPR's Andrea Hsu reports, some are turning to artificial intelligence to help them out.
7: At a GE appliances plant in Northwest Georgia, Director of Manufacturing Operations Tony Gabbert points to an AI-powered camera system on an assembly line. It's been trained to look for errors and shut the line down if it finds one, like the wrong part on an oven.
8: The quicker we know what the problem is, the quicker we can fix it.
7: GE Appliances is also using AI to sift through millions of lines of data to detect anomalies before they become problems. If a motor is running hot, they can schedule a repair to avoid an unexpected breakdown. So far, the introduction of AI and other advanced technology has not led to job cuts. In fact, the Georgia plant added 600 jobs as part of a recent expansion. Andrea Hsu, NPR News.
3: The McClatchy newspaper chain has laid off 30% of its unionized workforce. The layoffs at the Miami Herald and other outlets include more than 90 journalists across 17 publications. The Miami Herald lost 32 jobs, including the entire writing staff of its Spanish-language publication. Other news organizations, including USA Today and the Associated Press, also have made recent staff cuts. The cuts in print journalism are just part of the story, reflecting overall challenges for the news industry, which includes changes in audience behaviors as well as revenue issues. I'm Linda Kenyon, NPR News in Washington.
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1: You're listening to Throughline from NPR. I'm Rand Abdel-Fattah. Thomas Coleman can still remember the trip that he took with his father to an amusement park when he was a kid.
13: Quinnox Amusement Park was a little bit on the outskirts of Baltimore, I guess. It was a small amusement park. It was segregated in the 1960s.
1: The all-white park was a 20-minute drive from the family's house in Maryland. His father was a prominent sociologist at Johns Hopkins University. It was July 4th weekend in 1963, as Thomas tells it. The family took a trip to the amusement park, but not to go on rides, to protest segregation. It would draw national attention.
13: So you would walk up, they would pair a white family and a black family, and they would ask you, you know, are you here to go to the amusement park or are you here to be arrested? You know, we were there to be arrested. And there's a picture that was on maybe the front page of the second section of the Baltimore Sun of us, the family, being led away.
1: The Coleman family, mom, dad, Thomas, and his brothers, were led to detention at an armory.
13: So I was asleep on the bench, but my brother John was awake and got to go over with my parents to be fingerprinted.
1: His father, James Coleman, was one of hundreds on the ground demanding change for equality. A few years later, again over July 4th weekend, a landmark report bearing his name would be published. It was a massive data dump that would transform the trajectory of American public education for generations to come. It was called the Equality of Educational Opportunity, or simply, the Coleman Report.
13: He said, this is the data, this is the evidence. You know, you may like it, you may not like it, but this is what it is.
1: And that data has been debated by educational scholars and historians ever since.
0: This was the first large-scale effort to measure the sources and the extent of educational inequality in the U.S.
2: And it launches a thousand ships of questions, of research agendas, of new places for scholars to investigate.
1: I'm Rand Abdel-Fattah. Today on Throughline from NPR, we tell the story of a 60-year-old report that investigated inequity in American schools. Its findings raised complicated questions. Why are schools broken? How do we fix them? And what is school even for? Then, the complicated history of that one exam which continues to instill fear in American teenagers after 100 years, the SAT. Picture the American classroom. Desks, pencils, pictures of American presidents, maps of the nation. But behind all that is a political battle, one about what our children should become. It's a battle that goes back two centuries.
2: A lot of people would argue the starting point is actually the 19th century. And the question becomes, how do you create a citizen?
1: Victoria Kane is a history professor at Northeastern University, and she studies the history of education.
2: How do you provide opportunity, life, liberty, and the pursuit of happiness for all your citizens? It's the way we build democracy.
1: It's a notion that Thomas Jefferson championed until his death. Education is fundamental to the prosperity of a democratic state. Schools would unite everyone with a shared national identity striving to build this new country. As the 19th century rolled forward and waves of immigrants started coming to America, the government needed public schools to do more, starting with how to speak, read, and write in English.
2: Americans become convinced that public school systems are the way to transform the immigrant poor into Americans. Look, we will build a school and we will transform society eventually through that school.
1: By 1918, going to school was mandatory. But the reality was that economic hardship shaped access to schools. And for Black kids in particular, there was segregation. After the Civil War, there's an influx of money spent on creating schools for Black students in the South. Over the decades, Jim Crow laws slowly eat at that system. Across America, schools were resourced very differently depending on where they were. Affluent communities fared well. Schools in impoverished communities, not so much.
2: The NAACP starts bringing lawsuits. They turn to the courts to try to integrate schools and try to ensure that Black students can get the resources or access to well-resourced schools.
1: There's a major victory in 1954. The Supreme Court finds that segregation in public schools is unconstitutional. But after Brown v. Board of Education, integration stalls, and the federal government knows it needs to act. So nearly a decade later, in the summer of 1964, President Lyndon Johnson signs the Civil Rights Act into law.
14: I want to take this occasion to talk to you about what that law means to every American.
1: Now, the United States would legally end state-sanctioned Jim Crow segregation. With Johnson's signature, the federal government was tackling racial inequality head-on. The Civil Rights Act was a part of his broader Great Society project, which outlined racial injustice and poverty as two sides of the same coin. So things like unemployment, poor schools, and lack of health care were not standalone problems, but the direct result of systemic inequality and discrimination. And one of the key goals of this project was
14: the dream of education for all of our children.
1: Public education. To fix the nation's schools, the Johnson administration now has two weapons to tackle that problem. One is in the courthouse, with the backing of the Civil Rights Act. And the second is money. Lots and lots of money. With the passing of something called the Elementary and Secondary Education Act in 1965, the administration has a huge budget line for school funding, more than $1 billion to spend. He just needs to know how. At the time, no one really knew what was going on in American schools. That the schools were unequal was a given.
2: The people passing the Civil Rights Act are really hoping to gather some data to make an airtight case for the necessity of integration.
1: Johnson focuses on poverty and the disparity in resources as the root of America's problems. Racial justice, equal education, those things would flow from economic prosperity for all. Johnson's solution for the classroom was to integrate, and he wants to send resources to schools that need help. Now his administration just needed proof of how segregated schools were. The problem? There wasn't any data available. So the Office of Education spends many months coming up with a plan for how to get the information they need.
2: They want to establish that segregation by race remains widespread throughout the country. They also want to establish that the schools attended by Black children are inferior to schools attended by white children. And having hard data is going to prove this.
1: If you read the fine details of the Civil Rights Act, there's a tiny clause within it, buried deep inside its passages.
2: Section 402, it's this dry little paragraph, and it requires that the Commissioner of Education conduct a survey and report to the President and Congress, quote, concerning the lack of availability of equal educational opportunities for individuals by reason of race, color, religion, or national origin in public educational institutions.
1: Because with this document in hand, the Johnson administration would have a green light to spend all of that money.
2: It will allow the federal government to take final and decisive action. Maybe the federal government can start cutting off funds from segregated systems.
1: This tiny passage is hiding a gargantuan task. Survey schools across the entire U.S. and through that data, figure out just how unequal the schools are. Plus, the clause stipulated a pretty urgent deadline. The results of that ambitious project needed to be delivered to the government in a report within 2 years.
0: The clock started ticking in the summer of 1964.
1: This is Thomas Kane. He's an economist and the faculty director of the Center for Education Policy Research at Harvard University.
0: The Commissioner of Education and his team had to go out and find somebody who had run a big study like this. And James Coleman was one of the few that had.
2: He is a gifted, well-respected mathematical sociologist.
1: James Coleman was studious, unassuming, and a guy who really loved numbers as a way to understand people.
2: He is somebody who pays attention to the quantitative, but he is keenly aware of cultural influence, cultural impact.
1: And what catches the Commissioner of Education's attention was a big study Coleman had recently published about how nerds and jocks behave differently in high schools. I know, it sounds like something out of a 1990s John Hughes movie, but it gave Coleman street cred. It involved crunching a lot of data about kids in schools. So James Coleman agrees to take on the big assignment, survey as many American public schools as he can to find out to what degree they're still segregated and more importantly, to figure out what's contributing to educational inequity.
0: Even today, like if you told me, go out and design a study and survey 600,000 students and have a report ready in the next 16 months, I would have told you,
1: that's huge.
0: That's gonna be really hard to pull off.
1: After the break, James Coleman tries to pull off one heck of an all-nighter. You're listening to Throughline from NPR.
15: 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KTOO brings you a $2 Trivia Tuesday, the Municipal Election Edition. Come to Devil's Club Brewing on September 22nd for all things municipal election. 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Come at 6 for a candidate meet and greet with Assembly and School Board hopefuls. Then stick around for Trivia at 7, hosted by me, Connor Lindrum. Can't make both events? That's okay. Come to either one. That's September 22nd, candidate meet and greet at 6 p.m. $2 Trivia Tuesday, Election Edition at 7, all at Devil's Club Brewing.
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1: You're listening to Throughline from NPR. I'm Rund Abdelfattah. Today on the show, the report that launched decades of debate on accountability and public education in America, plus the history of the SAT. It's 1965 when James Coleman starts working on this survey. In 16 months, he was expected to produce a report and hand it to then-President Lyndon Johnson. The administration thinks that the data James Coleman collects is going to tell them something they already know, that they need to send more resources to schools that need support, and that they'll withhold funding from schools who are discriminatory. Basically, they want to throw money at the inequity plaguing schools and hope that it makes a dent. And the government is confident in what they think the data will show.
2: That marginalized communities will be sent to separate schools, and those schools will be badly funded, and that is why those kids will be performing poorly on tests. That is the story that they are assuming they will find.
1: Victoria Kane is a history professor at Northeastern University. She studies the history of education. Now, the language in Section 402 is a little vague. It doesn't quite stipulate how to measure schools or how to go about designing a study of this size. And so, to some extent, James Coleman can design what he wants. Imagine the education system is this giant machine. He needed to collect data about all the mechanical things the machine needs to do its work.
2: The idea is to measure educational inputs.
1: Conditions and resources that help a student achieve their learning goals. Things like
2: books in the library. The quality of educational facilities. Does your school have a science lab? Dollars in the school budget.
3: How many movie projectors with sound equipment does your school have?
1: This is Thomas Kane, an economist and the faculty director of the Center for Education Policy Research at Harvard University.
3: How many cataloged volumes are in your school library?
1: To measure these inputs and whether certain schools have better inputs than others, James Coleman writes up all these kinds of questions in his survey. But Coleman goes beyond what the law requires. He also wants to look at something no one is really paying attention to, something called educational outputs.
2: Educational outputs are how effective the education a student has received in school is. Those are harder to measure.
1: Harder to measure because they address how a student has changed as a result of their schooling. Coleman really wants to understand aspects of the student's life experience that tests or inputs couldn't reveal much about. So he writes questions that try to address a student's lived experience, like how many people are in your family? How far in education did your parents go? Where does the money come from in your family to pay for things like groceries? Did anyone at home read to you before you went to school?
2: So in many ways, what Coleman is doing in asking students about their own educational expectations or their family's educational achievement or background, but also what is the impact of racism? What is the impact of educational inequality?
1: He even asks students about their own perception of their futures.
2: Whether they feel like they have control over their own success.
1: So, okay, he has a survey filled with questions for elementary, middle, and high schools across the country. But it's not just students he's testing. He also includes a 30-item fill-in-the-blank for teachers to gauge their verbal skills. ETS, the Educational Testing Service, distributed the survey. When the request to participate in the study first goes out, he gets zero responses. A student on his team has to write schools a note saying, "This is an act of Congress. Please call ETS this week." Finally, responses start rolling in.
2: Involving more than 500,000 students in thousands of schools. And he spends the fall of 1965 collecting data. And it's hard because No one has ever launched a national data collection effort in schools like this before.
1: A lot of schools in the South refused to take part in the study, afraid they'd be seen as deeply segregated. But it wasn't just the South. Other places withheld data too, like in Chicago and LA. But they still got a lot of responses.
2: Eventually, he gets questionnaires from 600,000 first, third, sixth, ninth, and 12th graders, 60,000 teachers,
1: and roughly 4,000 schools. Coleman has thousands of pages of questionnaires coming and going from schools across the nation, hundreds of boxes of documents to compile and review. And wrangling all those boxes isn't easy.
2: One of his postdoctoral researchers talks about bringing all of these boxes on the train and then leaving them on a train seat. And they end up going one direction and Coleman ends up going
1: the other.
2: So he has to scramble to get the boxes back.
1: Now he has to crunch the data.
2: He's using computers, huge mainframes in Princeton, New Jersey that are associated with ETS. But these are primitive. He doesn't have the full range of statistical tools that we have today, nor does he have the computing capacity that we take for granted today. You probably have more computing power in your iPhone than he has at his disposal to crunch all of these numbers.
1: And then he has to write the report.
3: He locked himself up.
2: And he's surrounded by boxes, and he's got bottles of bourbon to take the edge off at night. And they are just working nonstop around the clock to try to make sense of these hundreds of thousands of tests and questionnaires.
1: Remarkably, in 1966, just 2 short years after the Civil Rights Act was signed into law, James Coleman had finished his report.
2: It's less a report than it is a data dump. 700 plus pages of data.
1: The evidence that the Johnson administration expected and wanted to find is not what they read in Coleman's report.
2: His findings are totally explosive, and they are not what he or anybody else has anticipated.
1: The data tells a complicated story. Yes, the schools were still segregated. That is true across the country, in both the North and the South. And Black children were performing several grades behind their white peers. This is what we now call the achievement gap. But the report also tells a story of why they are behind that nobody expected.
2: What he finds instead is that two factors really seem to influence the educational achievement of students of color or low-income students. First, a family's socioeconomic background and their educational aspirations. That is revealed to be extraordinarily powerful, really important.
1: So how a student grew up, what life experiences they've already had, greatly influenced their learning outcomes. It's something we take for granted now, but at the time, nobody knew this.
2: And second, a diverse socioeconomic mix in the classroom, a place where poor kids and kids who think they're never going to college, they are rubbing up against kids who are from affluent homes, who value education, who take college or high school graduation or honors classes just as a given. And those two factors, he finds in his data, seem to be the most important predictors of children's school performance.
1: The bottom line, student learning does not just improve when you increase resources. And beyond that, the report told a story about what students thought about their own futures.
2: And his report reveals this feeling of resignation or even despair among low-income students of color. They didn't feel like their educational futures was something they could influence. Regardless of how hard they worked or how well they did in school, they just didn't feel like they had much power over their own fate.
1: It seemed to undercut the promise of education itself.
2: It's just tremendously sad. it seems to betray the whole idea of the American dream, that if you work hard and you play by the rules, then you'll get ahead. But that's not the world that these kids are living in, and they don't expect for that to happen to them. And the Johnson administration is not happy.
3: It was naive to think it was all just about spending, because they had been making the case that we have to equalize the funding available to high-poverty schools. That's the way that we're going to deliver educational opportunity.
1: Instead of clarity and answers, the Johnson administration now has a quagmire to wade through.
2: They are so worried about the controversy that they think that this report is going to unleash, that they effectively bury it.
1: They try to quietly release the findings over 4th of July weekend, hoping no one will notice or care. That's not what happens.
4: The federal government has published a massive study challenging widely held beliefs on educating the poor. It's called the Coleman Report. The Coleman Report doesn't make light reading. Its official title is Ponderous: Equality of Educational Opportunity. It's a 700-page document filled with technical tables, charts, and statistics.
1: The media gloms on. On that Independence Day weekend in 1966, the New York Times, in a tiny article, characterizes Coleman's findings incorrectly, running under the headline, Negro Education is Found Inferior. It says that predominantly black schools are inferior to those attended by white students, and that this widens the achievement gap between the races. TV News also digs into the report.
4: To many, the Coleman Report raises more questions than it answers.
2: The Coleman Report is nothing if not a Rorschach test. People find in it what they find.
4: It seems to have something from everyone's point of view.
1: Once it was released, anyone who gets their hands on data from the federal government, social scientists, local politicians, they also start to cherry-pick the results of what he found, plucking out what they think the report means.
2: And they are using it to tell whatever story they really want to tell.
1: Depending on who is holding the report in their hands, any number of arguments can be made about how to approach segregation and the endemic inequality in schools. Conservatives interpret the report to mean that money doesn't matter.
2: Oh, schools don't make any difference. And that's not at all what he was saying. But that interpretation gets enlisted by a lot of people who want to lower their taxes, want to stop the federal government from shoveling money towards schools.
1: Some question its validity altogether.
2: Others argue that actually the report is damaging, that it doesn't take into account the importance of the feeling of confidence or security that a black child might have in a largely black classroom with a black teacher. This is the moment of community control, of nationalist liberation movements in the black community, of black power.
5: Don't be afraid. Don't be ashamed. We want black power. We want black power. We want black power.
2: And they argue that the Coleman Report is really disparaging. Black children don't need white children to learn. This report really fragments along racial lines.
1: As debates about what the report says and what to do with it heat up, racial tensions in the country are also heating up.
6: This is going to happen all over America. It's going to be a hot world, not a hot summer. It's a hot world.
2: This is the beginning of the long, hot urban summers.
1: Protesters are demanding that President Johnson deliver on his promises. Dr. Martin Luther King Jr. turns up the volume.
7: The bombs in Vietnam exploded home. They destroyed the dream and possibility for a decent America. It is estimated that we spend $322,000 for each enemy we kill in Vietnam, while we spend in the so-called war on poverty in America only about $53 for each person classified as poor.
1: And it all comes to a fever pitch on April 4th, 1968, when Martin Luther King was assassinated. anchorman Walter Cronkite broke the news to millions of CBS viewers.
8: Dr. Martin Luther King, the apostle of nonviolence in the civil rights movement, has been shot to death in Memphis, Tennessee.
1: In the aftermath of King's assassination, the nation's schools erupt. There are walkouts. There's enormous pressure on school boards to make changes.
9: There's a battle underway these days which challenges some of the most sacred assumptions of the great American dream.
1: In the wake of Coleman's findings in the 1970s, there's debate about how to fix American public education.
9: The battleground is a little red or white or blue schoolhouse. The issue is whether or not what's taught inside that schoolhouse makes a difference to the students and to the society in which they live.
1: Everyone agrees there's a problem. Schools are unequal. There's an achievement gap. What's not clear? The solution. Lawmakers decide busing kids to different school districts is one path forward.
10: What do you think about this busing thing?
11: Well, I think we'll make it the first few days, but the rest of them will be kind of tough.
1: That's because in 1971, the Supreme Court had weighed in, deciding that busing is a constitutional remedy to achieve racial desegregation in public schools. Kids must start getting on buses to attend new schools, sometimes far from where they lived.
2: To ensure people have opportunity, we need to bus. We need to mix people up by class and race.
1: And the public reacts. It's on the news every day.
12: Do you think it's bothering many of the parents?
13: Yes. Oh, it bothers me that my kid has to change the district is all. As far as going with the colored, no.
14: I'm concerned about the my schoolmates and everything, and I'm concerned about how we'll be treated and everything like that. And very much concerned about the education what we're going to receive.
1: Coleman's data starts getting cited in court-ordered busing mandates. While Coleman was very much for integration, he starts voicing concern almost immediately after the Supreme Court's decision on busing. It was not the answer, he said, taking issue with how judges used his data.
2: He actually opposes it. He writes op-eds and he publishes editorials opposing busing, not because he is opposed to integration,
1: but because Coleman worries that instead of creating more opportunity, busing would lead to even more segregation.
2: To him, busing is going to lead to white flight.
1: And it did. Coleman, still a believer that schools should be integrated, is alarmed. So he goes back to what he does best. He collects more data. Another solution, he argues, is needed. In 1975, he publishes a follow-up study, this time making the case against busing. And he's soon called to testify before Congress to explain his point of view.
15: Kentucky Senator Walter Huddleston asked Coleman what alternatives are available to those who want to end busing other than through a constitutional amendment.
16: My hope is that the Congress might attempt to provide a kind of alternative to full-scale racial balance through compulsory busing that would provide increased rights for blacks rather than restricted rights for both blacks and whites.
1: It's not a popular opinion, and his reputation suffers. There's even an effort to expel him from the American Sociological Association. The genie is out of the bottle. Coleman couldn't control the narrative swirling around his data or around him. And yet he doggedly continues to publish more studies and crunch more data in the hopes of finding a solution the government can use.
17: Sociologist James Coleman, principal author of Public and Private Schools. His critics say he's doing superficial and misleading research. Bumper sticker sociology, one critic calls it. Robert Crane of the Rand Corporation is harsher. He says Coleman set out to advance the cause of private schools.
18: If you go to Congress and you say, I'm a scientist, and here's what I have to say, then you have to be a scientist.
1: But Coleman wasn't conducting a scientific experiment that could prove cause and effect. Really, his approach was just a snapshot of the system. It didn't come with a roadmap that tells you where to go.
3: You know, for decades, people thinking they knew the answer to questions that actually correlational studies can't answer.
1: And history showed answers weren't easy. By the 1980s and 90s, more ideas.
19: One of the newer ideas for how to build a better public school comes in the form of charter schools. These alternative, semi-autonomous public schools reject the idea that one size fits all.
1: And then, rigorous school testing a decade later. The long-tail impact of the Coleman Report is one we are arguably still living through today.
20: I think one of our big challenges in this country is that we cannot agree on what schools are for or what they should strive to be. How do we create a world where all students can have access to genuine educational opportunity?
1: That is the very question that sent Coleman on his initial quest.
20: We haven't found the answer yet.
1: Coming up, the story of how the SAT became the pathway to higher education in America. You're listening to Throughline from NPR.
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1: You're listening to Throughline from NPR. I'm Rund Abdelfattah. Out of curiosity, do you remember your SAT score?
2: I do, yes. And I have chosen not to say in public what they were.
1: Why don't you like sharing what you got on the SAT?
2: I don't want to, you know, contribute to the culture of making it a super important thing about you.
1: I bet it freaked you out a little when I asked that question. Don't worry, you don't have to share your score either. I'm not sharing mine.
2: I used to live in Texas, and somebody told me once, never ask a rancher how many acres his ranch is. And I said, why is that? And he said, well, it's like asking somebody to tell you that how much money they have. In certain parts of American culture, asking for SAT scores is a little bit like that.
1: That's Nicholas Lemon. He's written two books about the SAT, and he'll answer any question you have about it, except his score, even more than 50 years after taking it. It's kind of weird how clearly I still remember the drives to and from my SAT prep class. Probably because I was so nervous that I was going to end up bombing on the exam. The stakes felt really high, and my first go at it hadn't gone great. Embarrassing fun fact, to calm my nerves, I would blast Rihanna's Disturbia in the car on the way to the class, singing at the top of my lungs. And you know how sometimes people will reassure you when you're nervous and say, don't worry about it, it's not that big of a deal. It's not like your whole future will depend on this thing. Well, no one could really say that to me with a straight face. Because for sure, it didn't entirely depend on this one exam, but it could make some difference. And in hindsight, I recognize how lucky I was to be able to take that prep class, to be able to afford to take the SAT twice to try to get a better score, and the fact that college was just assumed as a given in my house growing up. But what I never really thought about at the time was why I had to take the SAT in the first place. Like, who decided this was the best way to filter students for higher education? It's a question inspired by Jory Baker, a computer science teacher in Colorado, who responded to our call out for topics you can't stop thinking about. Jory wrote, "How did we get here?" asking about the College Board. You know, that nonprofit testing company that drives the educational assessments of America's students. So we drilled down on the one big test the College Board is most famous for, the SAT.

0: but toil with little return.
1: 1933. America reaches the absolute bottom of the Great Depression. The stock market crash has sent millions across the nation into unemployment and poverty.
0: Only a foolish optimist can deny the dark realities of the moment.
1: But the ultra-wealthy, the old moneyed class, cushioned by their generations of wealth, remain largely unaffected. In 1933, they retain power through the strength of their connections. Some, or many of those connections, solidified in the nation's elite colleges. This whole

0: Protestant tended to be from the big cities, especially of the East Coast, and they were sort of culturally dominant in these schools. He was very worried about this sort of preppy aristocracy that wasn't very competent running America. He thought the urgent situation of the Depression demanded a sort of better class of leaders. And he thought this was a real sort of crisis.
1: Conant's whole idea about lifting people up based on merit is an idea he borrows from Thomas Jefferson, something Jefferson dubbed the natural aristocracy.
2: There is a natural aristocracy among men. The grounds of this are virtue and talents. The natural aristocracy I consider as the most precious gift of nature for the instruction, the trust, and government of society.
0: Conant and others loved quoting that passage.
1: For a middle-class guy like Conant, now in a position of power and influence, he's obsessed with this idea of a natural aristocracy. And he's ready to reform, first at Harvard, then the Ivies, and then all universities. He thinks there must be this untapped talent in far-flung corners of America, and worries that at this very moment, there could be
0: people of extraordinary intelligence who would spend their life walking behind a mule and a plow, you know, instead of making great scientific breakthroughs and so on.
1: But how to identify these natural talents, pluck them from behind the plow of America to come study at Harvard? How could you possibly identify the hidden gems lost in the education system? Conant calls his assistant dean to his house for lunch, a guy named Henry Chauncey. And he's like,
0: I want you to go around the country and find a test that I can use to identify these new scholarship students that I want to bring to Harvard. I want something that is background free and curriculum free. That's the test I'm looking for.
1: Conant's dream is to find more people like him, super smart white men who didn't come from East Coast generational wealth or a private school pedigree. And his dream collides with a new way of thinking that's sweeping through academic circles in the U.S. A new theory was taking hold in the early 20th century that things like intelligence, morality, social worth are fixed, determined at birth, and that society can be engineered by encouraging certain people, namely white, able-bodied people, to pass down their genes. It was called eugenics.
0: The standard position of a member of the liberal establishment, a prominent academic in an Ivy university, was to be sympathetic to the eugenics movement.
1: Around this time, American psychologists were trying to figure out how to measure a person's lifelong potential, and the U.S. military was super interested in the research.
0: There was a whole bunch of IQ enthusiasts who, one of their big victories was persuading the United States Army to administer an IQ test to all military inductees in the First World War.
1: During World War I, they turned to the IQ, the intelligence quotient test. For the Army, it's an ideal way to quickly sort recruits, determine who had the aptitude for an officer role, the ability to tackle technical assignments, from those who should be regular soldiers.
0: One of the founders and administrators of this test was a man named Carl Brigham.
1: Carl Brigham is a 30-something psychology professor at Princeton. He's held a seat on the advisory council of the American Eugenics Society, and he's tasked with analyzing the raw data of those military IQ tests. And he concludes that they're pretty successful at identifying key traits of new soldiers. So he wants to continue this research, and he turns to another institution with large amounts of people available to sort, schools. And he hooks up with an association that's in charge of standardizing college admissions, a group made up of mostly elite East Coast universities, the College Board. And they hire him to develop a test to measure the aptitude of high school students.
0: You know, it's the idea that you can have 2-3 hours with a person and understand their lifelong intellectual potential. Now, that's arguable, but just the thought that you could do that was very dramatic.

0: dramatic.
1: Brigham's IQ testing of high school students, mostly in the Northeast, is experimental, purely for research. But in late 1933, the stars align. Remember that assistant dean, Henry Chauncey, that James Conant had sent out looking for the perfect test? Well, he comes across Brigham's research. And James Conant, who's looking for this aptitude test to make his dream of meritocracy a reality, he hears about what Brigham is pioneering, and he's excited to try it out. So he decides to find 10 scholarship students to enter Harvard in 1934.
0: It was a multiple choice test, as it is now. It didn't have any essays or writing component, but it was, you know, reading comprehension. There was a math component. It wouldn't be entirely unfamiliar to people who've taken the SAT now.
1: The exam goes out to public high schools in the far corners of America. And to the East Coast college crowd, that means the Midwest.
0: The way it was offered was to say to the high school, this is a chance to go to Harvard on scholarship. So it's not for the entire student body. It's for, you know, who you think might take advantage of that.
1: With results in hand, 10 scholarship students are selected. By 1937, Princeton, Columbia, and Yale are convinced to use the exam to identify their scholarship students. The irony, as the SAT is gaining momentum, the man who started it all is having second thoughts. In 1934, Carl Brigham, the creator of the test, writes in an unpublished manuscript,
2: "The test movement came to this country some 25 or 30 years ago, accompanied by one of the most glorious fallacies in the history of science, namely that the tests measured native intelligence purely and simply, without regard to training or schooling. I hope nobody believes this now."
1: What Brigham wants people to understand is that the test measures a sort of mix, where they went to school, who their family is, even how well they speak English.
0: So Brigham was not a believer in using the SAT widely as a college admissions test because of his conversion.
1: But it's too late. Brigham's creation has been unleashed, and it's taken hold, thanks to its real believers like Conant in the ivory towers. To be clear, by all accounts, Conant is not himself a eugenicist, but he does believe in the power of the test to measure innate intelligence. As he sees it, it's like
0: putting a dipstick into your brain and just getting the reading.
1: So he keeps trying to sell it to higher ed institutions across the country long after Brigham had abandoned it. The SAT needed to go national.
0: All this was sort of building a civilization, you know, and it was part of that.
1: On a Sunday in December 1941, a group of College Board officials are enjoying lunch at Princeton, talking about how great it would be to get rid of the entrance exam essays, to use the SAT for all applicants, not just scholarship students. Right in the middle of this discussion, a telephone rings. The Japanese military had attacked Pearl Harbor. Once again, the U.S. military needs a way to sort new recruits. And on April 2nd, 1943, they figure out how to administer the SAT
0: to something like 300,000 people simultaneously on the same day all over the country, and then securely score the tests.
1: It's a huge feat. And it's at this point that the College Board sees the full potential of the test.
0: The College Board dropped its old essay-based College Boards and said, well, now we're just going to use the SAT. And that's how the SAT goes from, you know, 10,000 or something administrations before the war to over a million administrations in the 50s. So the press coverage of this was, oh my God, you know, there's the polio vaccine and then there's the SAT. It's at that level of just inarguable scientific breakthrough. It was covered in this very sort of gee whiz way and did initially attract a sort of adoring obedience.
1: By the 1950s and 60s, the demand for a college education explodes, and American students are now studying for it. Test prep becomes a thing. That's because a new reality emerges. A good score could mean admission to a top school, which is a ticket to a good job, to money, success, prestige, comfort. By the time the next generation goes to college in the 80s and 90s, nearly all four-year institutions require some form of standardized test scores. In the 90s, the SAT rebrands, drops aptitude, and adds assessment. It's become a multi-billion dollar industry. And all the while, the SAT, its format, the questions, are tweaked and changed in response to waves of critiques, from racial bias to scoring to its very format. A debate about privilege and the test's equity and fairness swirls. The big question, why are we relying on it so much?
3: I mean, the debate over the fairness of these tests, the SAT and ACT, it's really been heating up the last several years.
1: And when the pandemic hits in 2020, testing is paused. Initially, it's for logistical concerns. Students can't take the tests in person. But soon that gives way to a longer-term effect. Colleges waive requirements and make testing optional, citing a push to bump up diversity. But that absence of the SAT, a first in 80 years for the Ivies, intensifies the public's curiosity about why we take it, what it actually measures, and why we even need it.
4: Almost since the inception of the SAT, performance varies by wealth, race, gender, family, income.
5: About the racial biases of these assessments and the effects that they have on students of color's access to higher education.
6: If we don't use SAT scores that are standardized, then what do we use?
1: For the 2027-2028 admission cycle, a majority of colleges will remain test optional. But Conant's old stomping grounds, the Ivy Leagues, all will require test scores. And more institutions could soon opt to restore the SAT, especially given the latest federal data showing American teenagers falling behind, lacking skills and readiness for first-year college courses. How, then, are we supposed to suss out prospective students, given the test's historical baggage and all the questions that still surround it? Will the SAT continue to be the best and brightest answer?
0: I think at this point, SAT replicates existing class structures more than it doesn't, but there's still a few diamonds in the rough.
1: That's it for this week's show. I'm Rund Abdelfattah, and you've been listening to Throughline from NPR. Throughline was created by me and Ramtin Arablouei. This episode was produced...
7: 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Through science...
8: Not a lot of people know that this is happening.
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13: Empathy is the understanding that someone else's world is just as real as yours.
7: When Nafees Hameed began studying terrorists, he was worried they wouldn't want to take part in his research. He was wrong.
14: Even when I got to the most extreme people, they became curious. They wanted to know more about, well, what does previous neuroscience say? Like, what are your hypotheses about this?
7: The science of extremism and how to mitigate it. First, this news.
15: Live from NPR News in Washington, I'm Linda Kenyon. Iran says it will sign an agreement Monday to temporarily reopen the Strait of Hormuz, as NPR's Hadil Al-Shalchi reports.
16: The agreement between Oman and Iran to temporarily reopen the Strait of Hormuz has been in the works for weeks. It maps out routes that will allow ships to enter the waterway from the Iranian side and exit from the Omani end. In an interview with an Indian media outlet, Iranian President Masoud Pezeshkian said the agreement would be signed at a meeting with Arab states on the Persian Gulf. The Iranian blockade of the strait has affected global oil supplies. U.S. diesel prices hit a new American high at an average of $6 a gallon. Hadil Al-Shalchi, NPR News, Istanbul.
15: India hosted the BRICS summit this weekend, where leaders from nearly a dozen countries criticized unilateral tariffs and sanctions. NPR's Amkar Kandakar reports.
17: Vladimir Putin, Xi Jinping, and Iran's President Masoud Pezeshkian were among the world leaders gathered in New Delhi for a summit that's seen as a voice of emerging economies. In a joint statement, they condemned the use of sanctions not authorized by the UN and attacks on nuclear facilities. Analysts say this was an indirect criticism of the US actions on Russia and Iran respectively, although the statement did not name these countries. The group also condemned Israel's invasion of Lebanon and continued violence in Gaza despite a ceasefire. Israel and the White House haven't commented yet. Omkar Khandekar, NPR News, New Delhi.
15: The group, which includes China and Russia, is aimed at countering Western dominance. Mail-in voting for the midterm election is underway in some states, including Alabama, North Carolina, and Wisconsin. This says election officials wait for a Supreme Court ruling on President Trump's push for new restrictions. NPR's Hanzi Lo Wang reports.
18: The Supreme Court is deciding whether to allow the U.S. Postal Service to refuse to deliver mail-in ballots to voters in states where election officials do not turn over voter lists to the mailing agency and do not have certain barcodes on their ballot envelopes. We should note USPS is a financial supporter of NPR. A federal judge blocked those requirements after finding the Postal Service has no authority to impose them. Tammy Patrick of the National Association of Election Officials says many voters can prepare now.
19: No matter what has changed in your state or how you decide you want to go and vote, make a plan early and don't wait until the last day of the polls.
18: Still, Patrick says the USPS plan would put some voters at risk of losing the ability to exercise their right to vote, including many disabled voters and those living in places without polling sites. Anzi Lawang, NPR News.
15: Russian strikes have killed 8 civilians and wounded dozens in Ukraine. Ukraine faces mounting pressure from Russia's intensified air campaign, which has included targeted at Ukraine's power grid. You're listening to NPR. Home buying is expensive enough before these so-called junk fees are included. NPR's Stephen Bisaha reports.
20: These fees can be more than $1,000 due out of pocket at closing. They also go by different names, like admin fees or document storage fees. Hannah Matlock is an Alabama real estate agent and has a different name for them.
21: I call them junk fees.
20: She calls them junk because consumers are often already paying north of $10,000 in commission to agents, which should cover those expenses.
21: I think it's unreasonable for it to be automatically on the consumer.
20: Matlock does not charge this fee, but they are becoming more common in home sales, according to the independent think tank, the Consumer Policy Center. That group recommends challenging these fees before signing a contract. Stephen Bisaha, NPR News.
15: The Atlantic hurricane season has been quiet, thanks to an enormous El Nino that effectively crushes storms before they develop. The National Hurricane Center reports no Atlantic hurricanes have formed yet this year, and none are likely to form for at least another week, even though this would normally be the peak of the hurricane season. Only 5 relatively weak and brief tropical storms have spun up this season so far. As of today, 2026 has set a record for the longest a season has begun without a storm that has reached hurricane strength. Still, authorities say people should not let down their guard because it just takes one storm to cause catastrophic consequences. I'm Linda Kenyon, NPR News, in Washington.
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